Sky. The song is Compressor. And if you like these vibes, you're going to love what's up ahead. If, though, in the meantime, you need anything at all, you can page our in-flight crew by pushing that button above your head with a picture of a party person on it, and someone will be around to help you out shortly. You can also email the flight deck if you'd like anytime, day or night, 24/7 at mail@modernjetset.com. This one goes all over the place. Hold on to your hats. Hang on to those drinks. It's Modern Jet Set.

Thank you for flying with Modern Jet Set. I am Iris Berkeley. We are about a third of the way through this hour-long flight, and we are currently accompanied by Gitkin. He is a New Orleans-gone Brooklyn musician, describes himself as, quote, international twang noir. From 2026's Where the South Winds Wail, this one's called Rain Over Royal. Before that, a college radio classic, Denver 90s indie legends, The Apples in Stereo with Strawberry Fire from 1999's Her Wallpaper Reverie. And something new prior to that from Leah Callahan, the Boston indie singer-songwriter, best known for maybe her work with Turkish Delight. And this is off a 2026 album called Our Lady of the Sad Adventure. We heard About You and started it off with Avalon Emerson, legendary DJ and producer, showing her songwriter side on this second album as Avalon Emerson and the Charm. We heard Jupiter and Mars from the record Written Into Changes. Got a quick change to the flight plan. We are going to be headed east, so hold on tight. And as always, thanks for flying. It's Modern Jet Set.

A trio of tracks from the Middle East and adjacent to bring us to the halfway point of today's modern jet set. First up was Altın Gün, sixth record from the Turkish psych rock powerhouse. They're actually based in Amsterdam. From 2026, the record is Garip. We heard Bir Nazar El Edim. Bali Hamdi after that. This is off a Sublime compilation from 2021 on the Sublime Frequencies label called Modal Instrumental Pop of 1970s Egypt. Does what it says what it does. We heard a short one called Gata, and Roger Ficar from East of Any Place, that's Habibi Funk's volume 25, we heard the title track. So we are halfway through today's modern jet set flight. We shall be taking things in a slightly more soulful direction in just a matter of moments. You need anything at all, though, it's mail at modernjetset.com. And as always, thank you for flying the fancy skies.

It's Modern Jet Set. Thank you for joining us on this hour-long escapade through the fancy skies. We just heard three brand new and very soulful tracks that have got a distinctively retro feel. Started it off with L'Imprimé, that's Norway's Morten Martens on a sophomore full-length on Big Crown called Fading Forward. We heard Get Lost. The Sacred Souls after that with a single called Any Old Fool on Dap Tones. As always, Josh Lane's vocals are spectacular. And then Michelle David in the True Tones with some gospel flavor on I Thank You from 2026's Soul Woman. In the background right now is Parlor Greens with Queen of My Heart off their second record, Emeralds, on Coal Mine. And that brings us right up to date. If, though, in the meantime, you find yourself in need of some more Jet Set loving during the rest of your week, fear not. You can always find an instant replay of this most recent flight over on modernjetset.com, plus goodies and archives and other stuff for you frequent flyers. 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

0: This is you, mama. You can say something.
1: Hello.
0: Hello.
1: I'm Marie. And this is my son, Jabril, next to me. I love him dearly.
0: I love you too, mommy.
1: I love you too, Brilly. Love and kisses. Bye.
0: Love and kisses.

And my friends, we are beginning our final descent here on Modern Jet Set. In the background is Blue Earth Sound. That is Chicago-based multi-instrumentalist and composer James Wire, returning with a new set of recordings that he made on a trip to see some friends in St. Louis called the St. Louis Sessions EP. This one's Chartreuse. Before that, May Semenis has a new EP. There's some jazz, bossa nova, rock, and J-pop in this short record called Kurage. We heard Koneko featuring Liana Flores. A little bit of Salinas. Before that, that's Daniela Salinas from an anthology on Mr. Bongo of Georges Bem covers. We heard Tenia Fe, Pois Amanya, Linda Dia, Vai Nasser, and Way Dynamic to start this final set. Third record from Melbourne's Dylan Young called Massive Shoe. We heard People Settle Down. I'm Iris Berkeley. I want to sincerely thank you for joining me on today's Flight of Fancy. Until next week, may your champagne flute overflow, and I'll meet you right back here next time for another extra fancy flight. If you heard anything you love today, you can find this flight and a full show archive at modernjetset.com. But until we meet again, stay safe, stay sane, stay sassy, and most importantly, stay sexy, my friends.

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0: 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Prepare for a sonic assault of pure, unadulterated nerdery. 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
1: Hello, everybody listening around the world. I am the not-so-humble host of all things pop culture, Kaboom, Jimmy Jones. He is co-host Blake Haya.
2: Heyo.
1: We are grateful you choose to spend a few short hours of your Sunday evening with us here on the radio as we broadcast from the Brewery Arts Center dungeon. Tonight, we will be talking about movies coming to theaters May 18th through May 25th, including this week's 400-pound Wookiee in the Room, Star Wars, The Mandalorian, and Grogu. We also have a pair of tickets for an advanced screening of Star Wars, The Mandalorian, and Grogu at the Galaxy Theaters in Carson City. If you would like to see it Thursday, May 21st at 7 p.m. with Blake and I in the ultra-luxury theater, I believe it's in theater number 5.
2: Yes. It was 5 and 6, I believe. Auditorium 5?
1: Yeah. I think that's... What do they call it?
2: Auditorium's right.
1: I don't know.
2: That sounds right.
1: Everybody has their own terminology for things nowadays.
2: It's true.
1: Anyway, so if you want to get those tickets, just wait until I tell you to do so. If you want to be a part of the conversations, talk with us about your favorite fandoms or talk about whatever is on your mind regarding pop culture entertainment. Hi, Eric in Whittier, California. He's making enchiladas.
2: Yummy.
1: Yeah. So he's cooking something.
2: What's cooking, Doc?
1: Enchiladas.
2: Oh.
1: Anyway, if you want to talk about whatever's on your mind regarding pop culture entertainment, this week, Devil May Cry Season 2 came out. I have been watching that. I haven't finished it, but I've been watching it. What else came out this week? This week coming up is the finale for The Boys Season 5. And it'll be this is the final episode, too. And they're talking about putting it in theaters.
2: Wow.
1: You just got back. Did you need help? Only if you're a board-certified psychiatrist, Eric. That's the only kind of help I need.
2: It's too
1: just
2: late.
1: Just ask Blake.
2: It's too late for that, Jimmy.
1: Okay. So there's a lot going on. If you want to talk about anything out there, 775-515-4142. If you're too shy for the phone, you can send a DM through the Pop Culture Kaboom Facebook page, and I will read your DM out loud so that Blake and I can try and provide you with answers. If you can't do either of those things, you're always welcome to send us an email to contact the show anytime. You can send the email to popculturekaboom@gmail.com. Just FYI, though, to get those tickets for The Mandalorian and Grogu as the advanced screening on Thursday, May 21st, you have to call. Period. End of story.
2: But when he says.
1: Yeah, when I say. Which will be happening soon. I left that door open. Anyway, I can hear on the radio.
2: Oh, well. We'll get it in a moment.
1: It's bugging me. Okay. So, that's pretty much that. So let's get to some of those emails people sent us about last week's show.
2: All right. Let's hear them.
1: All right. So some of the topics that we covered, people actually had some comments about. So thank you all for writing in. Deborah from Reno, Nevada.
2: I swear, Jimmy, he does it to get my goat, and it's working.
1: I do.
2: Say it right.
1: I like pushing buttons, and you got the control board, so I got to push other buttons, apparently.
2: I'm just going to mute his microphone real quick. That's what he gets.
1: Deborah from Reno, Nevada. I hope the new Clifford the Big Red Dog series goes back to the original series with Clifford, Jetta, Emil, Sheriff Lewis. I can't tell if that's all one word. T-Bone, Jetta, her dog, Mac. It must have been one word because everything else has commas. Her dog, Mac, Cleo. That was the best series of Clifford ever. And I hope that series comes back. I never watched Clifford the Big Red Dog. And like I said, I know John Ritter was the voice of Clifford, I guess, but other than that,

0: I didn't know much about it, except that it was a giant
1: kaiju
0: dog.
1: I feel that there was a cartoon when I was a kid, but I don't remember.
0: Okay. Fair enough. So I'm glad you're happy about it, Deborah. Hope it lives up to your expectations.
1: I guess we'll see how the movie does, and then if it does well enough, I guess they'll make something of it.
0: No, it's a new TV series.
1: Oh, excuse me. Okay.
0: Victor from Bainton Beach, Florida. I think that's how you pronounce it. Not sure. Don't know where that is either. I'm going to have to rewatch. I'm going to look it up now. Now I'm curious, George. Going to have to rewatch season one of Blue Eye Samurai. Don't remember much, but I do remember it was a good show. Okay. I remember bits and pieces of it, too. It doesn't necessarily mean that it's a good show, though, because if you can't remember it.
1: Maybe he just remembers the feeling it elicited.
0: Really? I did not know this. It is apparently on the Pacific side. Hmm. And I did not know that. So down
1: the more you know.
0: It's down south. It's by South Beach or South Palm Beach. Okay.
1: The more
0: that
1: you know.
0: That explains that. Let me see if I can get a better view here, how far away it was from where I used to live. Oh, yeah. It's way down there by Fort Lauderdale. No wonder in West Palm Beach. Okay, in Boca Raton. Does those sound familiar?
1: Yes.
0: Okay. Yeah, see, I was all the way up in Jacksonville, so when I first saw the name, I'm like, maybe he was on the Gulf Coast because they never really went on that side of the state.
1: I think the last place in Florida I was in was Sarasota.
0: I know where Sarasota is. Used to be a base there. Yes, there's a cartoon for Clifford on PBS. Has it already started? Huh. Hmm. Okay. All right. So, yeah, Blue Eye Samurai, it was an interesting one. I mean, it had a different take, but a lot of, like I said when last week, way too much full frontal male nudity for me, so that was not a particularly great thing I wanted to see. So, anyway.
1: No.
0: Oh, remember, Eric, you're on that time delay. Please specify your answers. Clifford back on the air? No. All right. Steven from Austin, Texas. I'd love to see the Spider-Noir movie in a theater. It's not a movie. It's going to be a series, actually, on Apple Plus. I think the standard 8 episodes now. But anyway, in a theater that doesn't allow phone use during the movie. I wish the old draft house still existed where phones were kept dark, silent, and out of sight. I'll never come back to any of their locations if they keep the current awful QR code ordering system. I've never been to an Alamo draft house.
1: I have not either.
0: So
1: I looked this up earlier, and the closest Alamo draft house theater to where we currently are is in San Francisco.
0: Yeah, I don't need to drive 6 hours plus traffic
1: to
0: go to a movie theater. I'm not that desperate.
1: We're kind of fortunate here that we really only have technically 3 types of theaters here, if you want to count the one AMC theater.
0: That's true, huh?
1: It's in Minden, yeah. That's an AMC theater.
0: That's an AMC?
1: It is, because I went and saw Casa Grande last weekend for Mother's Day.
0: And that's
1: they
0: the
1: were
0: movie
1: only,
0: you're in.
1: Yeah, and they were only showing them in AMC theaters, which is why I had to drive all the way out to Minden to watch it.
0: You should have told me. I would have went and saw it with you.
1: You would not have liked it.
0: Why?
1: It was it's a combination of Yellowstone and Days of Our Lives.
0: Oh, yeah, you're right.
1: I don't think you would have cared for it much.
0: So a Western soap opera?
1: Yeah, kind of. It was... More angst than it was action or anything else.
0: Really?
1: I was kind of happy that the scene I was in it with Lou Diamond Phillips, I was in the middle of an interrogation scene, so I'm kind of roughing up one of the leads.
0: Oh, so the so only I action was, scene was, you were in.
1: Yeah, I was. Well, there's almost no action in it, so like one of the only action scenes is one of the ones I was pretty heavily in, so I was very happy with that. And then Nick Bolantini gets his foot shot off at about the 1/3 point of the movie.
0: They feel like screaming, ow, oh, my pinky toe.
1: You know, I would have died if he'd
0: actually. Like Harlem Nights? Yeah, that would have been funny. My pinky toe. Yeah. You shot off my pinky toe.
1: It's just a flesh wound. Walk it off.
0: Wow, literally, too, because it's on your foot. Okay, so, yeah, I've never been to an Alamo draft house, so I have no idea what goes on there.
1: That's kind of wild that they would have a phone ordering system there, because so many theaters are so don't get on your phone, and this one's like, yeah, we'll bring you food. It sounds like, you know, they'll bring you food if you order, and I can imagine that means people are fiddling with their phone in the middle of the movie to get a drinks refill, and that's got to irritate everyone sitting near you.
0: Well, why would you get any kind of refill? I have never once ever had to leave watching a movie to go get more food.
1: I have, but that will tell you how boring I thought the movie was, okay, that I was that more interested in my popcorn and my drink than the movie.
0: I mean, I've never had a craving where, you know, I could really go for a bag of M&Ms right now. I'm going to jet out to the concession stand.
1: I have been in some movies where I was kind of dragged along, and it's like, you know, guys, I'm gonna go back to the snack bar because if I don't get up and walk around and do something, I'm going to fall asleep.
0: Wow. Okay. I mean, there's been films I've seen that I would get up to go to the bathroom, and on my way back, I'd saunter into other theaters to see what was going on in there. But other than that, no. Just to peek my head in for a second to go, oh, so that's what a real movie's like. And go back to what
1: well, I mean, to give you an example, when we went and saw Mortal Kombat 2,
0: Mortal Kombat.
1: And when we brought our ticket winners,
0: she sounded like Barney from Simpsons just now. Say Mortal Kombat.
1: You're welcome, funny. Springfield. He flat admitted he was when he called to win those tickets. He was sitting. His sister had made him go watch The Devil Wears Prada too, and he walked out of the theater to call us and then continued to listen to us for another 30 minutes before he was like, I probably should go back in before they start wondering where I went. And I said, that's one of those snack bar trips where it's like, I literally would rather sit out here and do anything else than go back and watch what's going on in this movie.
0: Yeah, sounds like one of those would you rather games. Would you rather sit through this whole movie or brave the concession?
1: I feel that he made a sound choice by leaving the theater to call us to go watch a different movie.
0: Well, I think so too. I think he enjoyed the movie.
1: He did too.
0: All right. So yeah, Stephen, sorry you have that Alamo Drafthouse chooses to be that way, but maybe they just don't understand that people don't like that. I mean, or just start frequenting another theater and then you don't have to worry about it.
1: Yeah, just don't be like that ex-cop when that guy pulled his phone out, if you know what I'm referring to.
0: I don't.
1: Good.
0: Okay. But thanks for the current events update.
1: This wasn't a current event. This was like a few years. This was years ago. Okay. Some former police chief or something shot someone in a movie theater because during the previews he pulled his phone out to text his daughter.
0: During the previews? Yep. Who cares if it's the previews?
1: He shot the dude and his wife. And the wife was mostly okay, but
0: I'm like, mostly okay?
1: Mostly okay. She got shot in the hand.
0: Oh.
1: Because, like, she tried to shield her husband, and so she took a shot in the hand. But the guy put, like, 6 rounds in the dude for having his phone out, and the movie hadn't even started yet.
0: Oh, she's Spider-Woman? How did she know he was pulling out a gun? Was he, like, sitting in front of him?
1: Yeah.
0: Oh, okay. All right. Well, yeah.
1: People are psycho, man.
0: My mom used to do that as a seatbelt, too. She'd, like, stick her arm out whenever she had to brake really hard.
1: So. Made you feel like a stack of pizzas, huh?
0: Yeah, basically, yeah. It's like, oh, I guess we should use it.
1: Mom, were you a pizza delivery driver at any point? Those are good reflexes.
0: No, it was just an era she grew up in. They didn't believe in seatbelts, apparently.
1: Those old rope seatbelts.
0: Or something. I don't know. But I remember...
1: It's a screaming metal death trap.
0: Our dad had a Ford Echoline 100 van, and it was the early mid-70s, so he decided he wanted to... spruce it up. So he like built the whole sidewalls inside and everything and a cabinet area and a folding bed thing. But so while it was in its construction phase, it was just plywood. And so me and my brothers were on there and he slammed on the brakes one time and he didn't have the carpeting yet. So we totally slid off of this plywood knees first onto the metal flooring of the van. Yeah, good times.
1: Ooh, that sounds horrible.
0: You grew up without seatbelts? Yep, that I did. Well, no, unless I was driving with my mom, and then she had the right arm seatbelt. Yeah.
1: Well, I guess that's better than what Dad was doing. You kids bounce, right?
0: Yeah, pretty much. Yeah, yeah, I don't remember him ever trying to deflect any kind of injury from when he had slammed on brakes. All right, so Jacob from Rochester, New York. I agree with him that all of the sequels of the Texas Chainsaw Massacre went in the wrong directions, focusing on the killer rather than the family. I'm just taking brass because he doesn't believe in punctuation. Each sequel always tries to showcase his brutal yet childlike nature and never diving deep into the horrific details of his upbringing. We kind of went through with the remake and his prequel, but other than that, it's always going to over the top with his kills and reason for coming committing them. Wow. Periods, please, next time, Jacob. Yeah, I thought the Texas Chainsaw Massacre, for what it's worth, was what it is. The sequel was kind of more, I don't know, humorous. I don't know if it was intending to go for the humor aspect, but I found it funnier.
1: Makes you wonder.
0: I thought it was funny. And I didn't watch anything after, too, because it was just more of the same.
1: I frankly feel like that about a lot of the like horror icon movies.
0: Oh yeah, especially like
1: usually
0: the Friday the 13th. I mean, Jason after he first appeared in what was it, Friday the 13th Part 2.
1: Yeah.
0: After that, it was just Jason showing up, MacGyvering anything he could find into a weapon. Remember the 3D one?
1: No, I'd never cared for any of those.
0: Wow.
1: Movies.
0: Okay, I'm not kidding you. The 3D one. He had like a weed whacker type device, but he put like a saw blade, like a, you know, a jigsaw, whatever those, a table saw blade on it.
1: Yeah.
0: So that it spun around.
1: He put circular saw on the end of it.
0: No, it was so the blade was on the end of this weed whacker, and it was like, okay, that's just dumb.
1: It's fun when they do it in video games. Dead Rising has proved that, but it gets silly and I don't know. I feel that Jason went to the maximum amount of ridiculousness because the moment you send anything to space, it's over. that's the horror version of jumping the shark.
0: See that,
1: going to space.
0: That whole thing with him going to taking that slow boat to New Manhattan or whatever. That's when that should have ended.
1: I don't know. Like I find that most of those movies, once they hit roughly the third one, everything after that, usually even the third one, but especially after that, they're all a write off at that point.
0: Yeah, and just let's see what we can do now.
1: And what can we get away with on ever increasingly small budget?
0: Yeah, which means that it everly increasingly was going to streaming or VHS at the time.
1: So, direct to video.
0: Or DVD, yeah, direct to video. All right, so yeah, I kind of agree with you, Jacob, but I don't know. I don't want to see the Texas Chainsaw Massacre or another reboot of the Texas Chainsaw Massacre. Never again. Angelo from Carson City, Nevada. Finally, a ScarJo movie I want to see after slumming it with those crappy drag-along Jurassic World Exorcist remake / reboot / whatevers. I don't know if there was supposed to be more to the email and he accidentally hit send, but that's all he sent. So, but yeah, I agree with you. I mean, some of these movies just need to stop.
1: I wasn't all that taken with the newer set of Jurassic Park movies.
0: Which was the new one? Dominion?
1: Jurassic World and Dominion and whatever the other one was. I don't remember what they were all called because I'll level with you. I only watched Jurassic World and very quickly decided I didn't want anything to do with the new trilogy and I just didn't watch the other two.
0: Jurassic World. Was that the one where they were – okay, I know there was the first one,
1: Jurassic Park. There's Jurassic Park, The Lost World, and then there's Jurassic Park 3. And if we're really being honest, Jurassic Park, Lost World, and 3 were terrible.
0: Yes, they were.
1: They were terrible.
0: Those are the last ones I watched.
1: And then they made a big long break, and then there was Jurassic World with Chris Pratt.
0: Yeah, I remember
1: And then
0: that.
1: The two that followed that, and I don't remember which one Dominion was. It could have been the second or the third one. I honestly don't know. But I watched the first one just to kind of see because, you know, it's been a while. All right, I'll humor it. And I wasn't really impressed because they – because in my opinion, they basically stole the entire plot for that from a Telltale game like 10 years prior to it.
0: Dang.
1: So I was not.
0: And you're probably right.
1: So I wasn't all that taken with it. And then I actually didn't find, I know we've had this conversation, I didn't find Chris Pratt that annoying in that movie.
0: I wished he got eaten by a dinosaur.
1: Well, it would have been fun to see that, but I mean, no one's acting was really all that stellar in that, so he was fine.
0: Okay, Eric says, maybe if you get Tim Burton and Stephen King to write the script, the Halloween remake.
1: First of all, Stephen King would never bother with that.
0: Secondly, I cannot imagine Tim Burton doing a Halloween remake.
1: Yeah, see, and I feel
0: I can
1: like
0: hear Danny Elfman doing the musical score for
1: that,
0: it.
1: Yeah, that, sure, but I feel like both of them have more creative ideas than to reboot something that's been beaten It's not even beating a dead horse. It's now beating a pile of giblets that used to be a dead horse.
0: Wow, okay. All I know is that Tim Burton usually does stuff that is has a slight comedic feel to it, surrealism. And I cannot see that kind of his film style for Halloween ever. So.
1: Yeah. Not unless they made a total, like, made a total joke out of it, which would almost be welcome at this point.
0: I mean,
1: it'd be different.
0: I mean, like Beetlejuice. That's kind of comedy-ish. Edward Scissorhands.
1: Yeah, those had a comedic edge to them. They were kind of grim, but also a little bit
0: whimsical. Even that Alice in Wonderland thing he did. Oof. That
1: we don't
0: was
1: talk
0: kinda,
1: about that one.
0: But we are.
1: No. No. I'll give you the other two, though. Those were kind of grim but comedic.
0: Okay.
1: I like that he kind of marries that gothic, grim vibe with whimsy. I frankly still think Beetlejuice kind of holds up.
0: Kinda
1: I didn't
0: does.
1: See the newer one, but I think the old one.
0: The newer one was.
1: I went and saw the Broadway production when it came to town, and I actually was had quite a good time.
0: Yeah.
1: Because they did change the story up a little bit. And it
0: wow.
1: is, well, that made it, you know, the ending was unexpected. So I kind of appreciated that they twisted it around a bit. And they picked such a good dude to play Beetlejuice that it was so entertaining.
0: There you go. All right. So if you want to send us an email, popculturekaboom@gmail.com. If you want to comment about anything talked about on the show this week. Or anything else that's on your mind regarding your favorite fandom. Just join Blake and I Saturday, June 6th at the Brewery Arts Center Performance Hall for the Moonrock Science Fiction Short Film Screening and Award Ceremony. Blake and I will be there for both screenings before and after the two film screenings, I should say, scheduled for 2 p.m. and 7 p.m. And, of course, we will be there for the award ceremony right after the 7 p.m. screening. And, of course, afterwards to interview all of the winners. We will be interviewing the filmmakers, patrons of the event, and you never know who will be there. Plus, you get to see a whole bunch of films from local and regional filmmakers. So, some of whom are new to filmmaking and just might be your neighbors. As I say time and time again, if you do not go to these events, they will stop happening or will not return to your area. Tickets are available at the Brewery Arts Center website, brewerycenter.org, and the Silver State Storytellers website, nvstorytellers.org. Get individual screening tickets for either the 2 p.m. or 7 p.m., or you can get a ticket bundle and see all of the films plus the award ceremony. Generally, only the 7 p.m. tickets can stay for the award ceremony. Just FYI. But we'll be there, and come and join us. It'll be fun.
1: That's always a good time.
0: Yeah.
1: And come support us. We work hard on these things.
0: You're in at least how many? Four?
1: At least four. That's actually small for me. And
0: that's small? Oh, yeah, that's true. Yeah, you're going for the world record.
1: In February, I was in eight of them. And in October, I was in seven of them.
0: My goal is to be in all of them.
1: Well, everyone keeps joking that one of the bonus point prompts should be that they have to use me in the film.
0: Wow, okay.
1: Your bonus prop is Blake.
0: Is there a bonus prompt this time around?
1: Yes, I think it's a can of Spam.
0: Seriously?
1: Mm-hmm. I didn't register, so I didn't get the email, but you should have it.
0: I did, but I didn't catch that.
1: Yeah, there's the three required prompts, and then they always put a bonus prompt in to get extra credit, and I think it was a can of Spam.
0: Can of Spam. Should just have the skit on a TV of the Monty Python.
1: Spam, spam, spam, spam.
0: Have that skit playing on a television
1: yeah,
0: in the background.
1: Yeah, Rocky Vikings.
0: Shut up.
1: Shut up. Shut up.
0: Spam, spam, spam, fried spam.
1: And we've got the lobster crevettes on top and spam. Yeah, what do you mean?
0: That's pretty good. I didn't understand a thing you just said. What did you just say?
1: It was the special. She lists all the spam things, and then she lists the lobster thermidor on top of spam.
0: That's what you said?
1: Yeah.
0: Okay. Yeah, I couldn't understand what she said.
1: That's okay.
0: That's a good accent because I couldn't understand it.
1: Rotty Vikings.
0: Now you know why I had to watch it with subtitles. I'm not kidding.
1: No wonder some of these foreign movies we've been having to talk about have been driving you nuts.
0: Oh, yeah. All right. Let's move on to television. Grab your high SPF bug spray because we are finally heading back to camp. After months of aggressive teasing from showrunner Brad Caleb Kane, Peacock and A24 used NBC Universal's upfronts to drop the news. Crystal Lake, the highly anticipated Friday the 13th prequel series,
1: oh no,
0: officially premieres on October 15th, 2026. I'll talk about that later, Eric, in the middle of stuff. But if you're expecting to just another 10-episode parade of hot, dense counselors making terrible life choices in the woods, think again. It's only 8 episodes. Just kidding. This is an A24 production, which means our gore is going to be with a side of apprehension. Here is why this trip to the lake is going to be wildly different. While Kane has promised rivers of blood and ingenious kill sequences, he's also aiming for your brain. The series is being billed as a paranoid 70s psychological thriller. Instead of just running for a machete, the characters will be grappling with the actual social climate of the late 1970s. Deep-seated mistrust of institutions, which is fair considering the local police budget for Camp Crystal Lake seems to be $12. The women's liberation movement, the consciousness-raising era of America. So yes, someone will be brutally murdered, but they will likely be having a fascinating conversation about systematic societal flaws right before it happens. In a casting move that is honestly inspired, the legendary Linda Cardellini. Cardellinina? Help me out here, man.
1: Cardellini.
0: Okay, that'll work. Is stepping into the orthopedic shoes of Jason's fiercely overprotective mother. Kane is already calling her performance inconceivably brilliant.
1: I don't think you know what that word means.
0: Which one?
1: Inconceivable.
0: Okay.
1: You better get that.
0: No, brilliant, I don't understand very much either. And predicts it will shock audiences. Get ready for Velma Lindsay Weir to trade in the mystery solving for some good old-fashioned, grief-fueled camp counselor mincing. We finally know who will be playing the boy in the lake. Callum Vinson, who already has horror brags right from Chucky, has been cast as young Jason Voorhees. He'll be joined by a cast including William Cadlett, Devin Kessler, and Cameron Soggins. And for the hardcore lore nerds, classic characters' names like Ralph, yes, Crazy Ralph begins, Claudette, and Barry are officially on the roster. With the studio behind Hereditary and Pearl pulling the strings, Crystal Lake is shaping up to be a highbrow, deeply terrifying take on the legend. Mark your calendars for October 15th and maybe skip the night swim. Great call on Princess Bride, Blake.
1: Thank you. Somebody got it.
0: So they are going to use the under the table to survive an atomic bomb. Probably. I'm sure that'll be in someone.
1: All right, everyone, under your desk. Let's hide underneath kindling to get away from an atomic fireball.
0: Underneath the camp cots, because, canvas isn't flammable.
1: Keep telling yourself that.
0: I have no desire to see a sequel about Jason Voorhees when he's a baby.
1: I have no desire to see a prequel about Jason Voorhees as anything.
0: Yeah, me neither. So... thank you for bringing that up, but I don't want to watch said
1: prequels. We were literally just going over this. After they made like the third one of these movies, it was over, folks.
0: Yeah,
1: he went to space. It's done. Stop it.
0: Now they're going back, I guess, and retconning the space adventure.
1: Stop it.
0: One could only hope, but it ain't. All right, prepare your, prepare to take a commercial break, actually, because we only got a couple minutes left. Yeah, so I would never... I have this thing about prequels because they're only around as vehicles for people's ego and to somehow retcon what is already established canon.
1: Usually my problem with sequels is they're often not made by whoever made the original, so they're going to go way off base.
0: Because whoever's doing it has to put their stamp on it.
1: Yeah.
0: And that's what I find the most irritating spot.
1: I think one of my pet peeves for that is they did a prequel for The Thing. And while they didn't retcon anything, they did tortuously have to come up with why did they find all the Norwegian people the way they found them. So a lot of people get killed really rapidly in exactly the way they found them later. So it's like, you know, there was no pacing to it. And then they threw out all the practical effects and stuff. And I wasn't.
0: Oh, I know. It was a CGI nightmare from what I understand.
1: Oh, yeah. It was not
0: some goofy
1: great.
0: Thing about some earring being in the wrong spot. But
1: yeah, actually, whatever. I thought that was clever, but that was the only thing that was clever.
0: All right. Well, because the thing is actually like a mirror, I guess. I don't know. But anyway, it's time for us to take that first hard break. The phone lines are open. If you would like to get that pair of tickets to see the advanced screening of The Mandalorian and Grogu, Thursday the 21st at 7 p.m., give us a call, 775-515-4142, and we'll be right back after this.
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1: 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Everything you want, everything you need in pop culture entertainment. I'm the not-so-humble host, Jimmy Jones. He is... I thought you were going to say it.
2: Oh.
1: Co-host Blake Attire.
2: You usually do it. I usually let you do the introductions.
1: Co-host Blake Attire.
2: It's me. Who'd have thought?
1: It's a me, a Mario.
2: It's a me.
1: Okay.
2: Here's a fun tidbit that people may or may not know. He is not saying it's a me. He's saying Isumi, which in Japanese means super. So Isumi Mario, Super Mario.
1: No, it's a me.
2: No, it's not.
1: We just got done talking about how I can't understand the people doing their Monty Python. What do you think it's going to be to me? But anyway, congratulations to Kendall for getting those tickets to go and see The Mandalorian and Grogu with Blake and I on Thursday the 21st. We'll be getting in contact with you from the phone number that you have provided with details on when and where to meet. Scott, sorry.
2: Yeah, sorry, Scott.
1: Better luck next time. Next big movie ticket giveaway will be for, believe it or not, The Masters of the Universe.
2: Oh, we're going to go see that.
1: Oh, yeah.
2: I was curious
1: about that.
2: Oh, yeah.
1: Oh, yeah.
2: If something breaks through the wall right now, I blame you.
1: I'd be scared.
2: The Kool-Aid Man.
1: How'd they get down here? It's more than it is. It's a me, Mario. Yeah, it makes more sense, see? It makes more sense.
2: It makes me
1: Mario.
2: That's grand, but that's not what it is.
1: That's grand.
2: That's grand, but that's not what it is. That's what they have him do in the English translations now. It's a me.
1: It make more sense.
2: So. But back in the day, it was Isumi, meaning Super Mario, which is what he was, Super Mario.
1: So he's just saying his name, Super Mario?
2: Mm-hmm.
1: That's good. Yeah, it makes more
2: sense.
1: But
2: like I said, nowadays, now that it's kind of gone a lot more American, it's now, it's a me, a Mario.
1: You expect them to make a pizza or something.
2: I always like Luigi better.
1: Really?
2: Yeah. Okay. Because they let Luigi have more personality. Mario being the face of the company, they've kind of got him on lockdown. Like, they don't ever show him do anything that could offend someone. And they always let Luigi, like, actually do stuff. Like, he has more personality.
1: Do things that doesn't offend people. He was smacking Yoshi in the back of the head to get him to get his tongue to stick out.
2: No, he was hitting him on top of the head.
1: Same difference. doink, doink.
2: But, I mean, especially in the newer
1: animal
2: ones.
1: Animal abuse? I mean, come on.
2: No, animal abuse is all you players who condemned Yoshi to a bottomless pit for the sake of a double jump.
1: I've done that, yeah.
2: Uh-huh.
1: Yeah. Okay, so the animal cruelty is on me then.
2: What do you know, Jimmy? You're the drama.
1: I am. I have a shirt that says that.
2: Do you?
1: No, my wife does, but yeah.
2: You should wear it.
1: I'm so tempted. I really am. I was going to wear it during the filming, too.
2: Oh, you'd have to.
1: I couldn't fit it.
2: Yeah, that'll be a great behind-the-scenes photo.
1: I saw a great version of the Sword of Power from He-Man. It hides a bottle? A bottle of what? Never mind, I don't want to know.
2: A hollow handle, is it?
1: Yeah, take that into the theater. Prepare for more claustrophobic bureaucracy because the countdown is officially on. During Vincent Affront's, Sci-Fi announced that Season 3 of The Ark will premiere on Wednesday, July 29th, 2026 at 10 p.m. Eastern Time, which is 7 p.m. Pacific Time, because keeping a fractured sliver of humanity alive on a single spaceship apparently wasn't stressful enough, the showrunners have decided to maximize the panic by splitting the narrative in two. If you thought finding a planet was tough, welcome to the real nightmare. Property management. Here's what you can expect from humanity's chaotic next chapter. The crew has finally established a colony, boldly and creatively, English is hard, named Home Base 1. But instead of enjoying a nice relaxing retirement of farming space turnips, Captain Garnet is immediately leaving. She's taking a team back into the terrifying void of deep space to hunt for more Earth survivors. Because nothing says great leader like building a house and immediately going on a cross-country road trip. Meanwhile, the poor souls left behind on the new planet are about to make an unsettling discovery. Any idea what?
2: I didn't even know this was a thing to have a third season, so I'm just kind of listening.
1: Turns out their shiny new planet is hiding secrets that make it a lot less safe than advertised. In true sci-fi fashion, Habitable planet usually translates to has oxygen, but also ancient bioengineered monsters or a cursed burial ground. Expect to see the full ensemble returning to bicker their way through the apocalypse, including Christy Burke as Captain Garnett, Reese Ritchie as Lane, no last name, I guess, Richard Fleshman as Bryce, the legendary creators Dean Devlin, who did Independence Day, and Jonathan Glassner, who did Stargate SG-1, I almost said GS-1 because I'm dyslexic or something, are still steering the ship. With that pedigree, you can guarantee that whatever is hiding on that planet is going to involve high stakes, explosions, and humanity narrowly escaping extinction by the skin of its teeth. So set your DVRs for July 29th. Season 3 is about to prove that in space, the only thing more dangerous than dying in a vacuum is trying to survive the neighborhood association meetings on an alien planet world. I know this was out there. I just chose not to ever watch it. So.
2: Oh, I didn't. But, I didn't even know.
1: Really?
2: I didn't even know. There's so many things that come out, it's hard to keep track.
1: I mean, between this one and Silo, it's all basically the same thing. People trapped in a little confined space, and then they have to, like, try and expand into some apocalyptic type world. And so that's.
2: So Fallout, huh?
1: Yeah. Basically, yeah.
2: So not, Silo not is. Not to be reductive here, but.
1: Yeah, HOA in space, Eric.
2: You know, that's what I was getting out of the description, too, is it was.
1: That was my way of being funny about it. I mean, because, you know.
2: Well, it was.
1: They're setting up a colony. Might as well make it the worst possible thing possible. Hey, an HOA.
2: So this is why the bombs fell.
1: Yeah, that's what I would gather. All right, now on to the most hated show on the planet. Gather your mithril pocket squares and prepare for your most pretentious elven wine, because Amazon's 2026 upfronts have confirmed that our multi-billion dollar excursion through Middle-earth is officially continuing. Mark your calendars for November 11th, 2026, when Season 3 of The Lord of the Rings, The Rings of Power, descends upon Prime Video. Once again, testing whether Jeff Bezos can command the cultural zeitgeist by sheer financial fiscal willpower. After two seasons of geopolitical squabbling and questionable wig choices, the narrative is finally centering on the only character who seems to understand the assignment, Sauron. Here's what to expect from the high-budget exercise in high fantasy. Cast out by Gadriel and left entirely without an army, the Dark Lord is currently experiencing the Middle-earth equivalent of a corporate downsizing. No longer backed by legions of orcs, Sauron is getting back to basics, relying on his own Machiavellian cunning to rebuild his brand and forge the remaining rings of power. I thought they were already existed. That was the whole point of see, and that's what I hate about this whole series. It like goes back in time to retcon
2: They're
1: everything that happened.
2: Telling the story of Celebrimbor and Sauron manipulating him into making the Rings of Power,
1: but changing everything along the way.
2: Pretty much. I thought this got canceled.
1: It did. It is canceled. This is the third and final season. Hopefully, okay. I mean they had to at least put out three seasons for what they paid
2: it's
1: for.
2: It's very bold of like I find a lot of these things very bold to put out something like this. I mean, Lord of the Rings is like the croutons in the primordial soup of nerd culture. So trying to mess with the canon is very brave.
1: Yeah. And
2: unless they do it in like the last two Lord of the Rings video games kind of got away with it. But like, yes, Jimmy.
1: I got the Leaning Tower of Water. Sorry.
2: Jimmy is mesmerized that his bottle of water has a 40-degree lean to it.
1: Well, it's very odd. I thought it was going to fall over. You know, now it's like a Weeble Wobble. Oh, you're too young for that. Do you know what a Weeble Wobble is?
2: Is that one of those like it's a ball on one side and a board on the other?
1: No.
2: No, then I have no idea.
1: Weeble Wobbles actually were like a weighted plastic, the shape of an egg. So they never Weebles wobble, but they don't fall down. Because you can flick these things, throw them across a room, trust me, experience, and they would still land upright. So
2: wild the toys they come up with.
1: Yeah, let's put sand in a throwable size object. Like that's not going to hurt when they.
2: Oh, I'm sure lots of siblings remember what those were in a bad way.
1: That's why lawn darts got banned. But anyway. Back to the story. It's an underdog story, really, if the underdog was a metaphysical entity of pure malice. As the showrunners promise a tide of darkness that fractures kingdoms and tests friendships, we are poised to witness the ultimate masterclass in toxic workplace management. Because an epic fantasy is only as good as the gravitas of its theatrical training, the ensemble is expanding with some notable heavy hitters. Jamie Campbell Bauer, fresh off playing Stranger Things' Vesna, Bauer transitions seamlessly from one fleshless horror dimension into another. Eddie Marson, the quintessential British character actor, arrives to undoubtedly infuse some gritty working class realism into a society that speaks exclusively in blank verse. The cast is further bolstered by Andrew Richardson, Zubin Varla from Andor, and Adam Young, ensuring that the series remains a fully funded stimulus package for the UK Acting Guild. Amazon MGM Studios is once again doubling down on cinematic ambience, or ambition, I'm sorry, a corporate emphasis for we spent a lot, small nations GDP on this. Please look at the rendering of on these digital mountains. Heads of Global TV, Peter Friedlander, assured audiences that the global response has been massive. Yeah, massive negativity, I mean, but other than that. Proving that if you project enough crisp 4K imagery of elves looking melancholic into the void will eventually stream it. With the brilliant Charlotte Bronstrom directing four episodes, the visual scale promises to be as breathtakingly lavish as ever. For the lore purists who spent the last two seasons hyperventilating over timeline compression, that's not what they're hyperventilating over. Trust me.
2: And meaningfully sharpening their replica broadswords.
1: Yeah. Oh, I know a lot of people were just absolutely upset about this. Season 3 looks to offer a more focused psychological descent into total calamity. We are moving past the preamble and entering the meat of the second age, where men are weak, dwarves are stubborn, and the elves realize they are being thoroughly scanned by a blacksmith. Anyway, I thought all these rings were already formed. Would you like to see a BattleTech movie in place of a reboot of for Robo Jocks? Yeah, but I don't think that. I think you read the same thing I did, Eric. You know what Robo Jocks is?
2: No.
1: Horrible. So with that being said, there was a meme lately because I wasn't able to verify it, nor did I want to. That there's this thing called Robo Jocks being redone or rebooted. But I'd rather see BattleTech, which was one of the original RPG games back in the day. It was kind of like D&D, and then if you liked sci-fi, you did BattleTech.
2: Okay.
1: And so, yeah. They had really cool schematics of all the robots and everything, too.
2: Robot.
1: And robots. So, anyway, yeah. But anyway, yeah, Lord of the Rings had a lot of problems other than people being upset about the compression of the timeline. Yeah,
2: right, I was about to
1: say. There was like I said, I was more upset about the fact that they took the opportunity to go and change a lot of the already established lore just to fit the narrative of this prequel storyline, and that's what upset me about it. Did you ever watch it?
2: No, because I saw the as soon as they announced it, I said, well, this is a mistake, and then proceeded to go nowhere near it.
1: I mean, first they were saying it was a prequel, and I'm like, but why? I mean, we know what happens.
2: It's because
1: what happens after?
2: Let's be honest. All movie studios will try to milk any franchise they can until it's completely barren, and but Lord
1: new,
2: of the Rings is not
1: stories.
2: Exempt from this.
1: New stories, please. I mean, that's why I liked the fact when Star Trek The Next Generation came out, because it advanced it forward. And then they started doing all the dumb stuff like Discovery. Well, actually, before that, they did Enterprise. And before that, they did another prequel Star Trek episode. And the problem with each one of these shows that were supposedly before James T. Kirk became the commander of the Enterprise, the bridge and everything, everything looked more high technological right. than the original series, which is dumb.
2: I don't know. I was a next generation person.
1: Yeah, and I liked the fact that they moved forward with it. I didn't like all the stories, but you don't have to like all the stories.
2: Well, I mean, when there's so many, there's going to be duds in there. That's just kind of how it is. I watched Criminal Minds a lot, and I figured out that roughly every 7 episodes, there was one that I'd be like, wow, that was stupid. But I mean, on average, though, I mean, they can't all be winners.
1: That is true. See, my biggest thing was like The Walking Dead mm-hmm. when that first came out, because I read the comic book when it first came out. So I knew about it before it became a TV show.
2: I remember the
1: comic. I was really curious how they were going to do the TV show based on that comic book, because Robert Kirkman did some messed up things.
2: I remember there was some gruesome stuff in there.
1: Well, first off, Carl shouldn't have been born. I mean, and the mom wouldn't have lasted as long as she did, because she got blasted with a shotgun while he was still in the womb. That was pretty graphic. Rick lost his hand first in, you know, the first issue. So he would have been walking around with no right hand.
2: And Michonne had a bad go of it, and I'm not going to describe it.
1: Yeah. The only thing that got right was, the Glenn baseball bat to the head scene.
2: I'm not super down on things when they – it depends. Me and one of my roommates go back and forth about this all the time. I sometimes prefer it when they kind of go off – like they take the source material and kind of go off in their own direction with it. Sometimes it tells a compelling story. And then sometimes that's a colossal mistake, and it's a very odd line to have to walk. You know, I think that opinion of mine especially comes around anytime they remake something, that if they're going to go through the trouble of remaking it, I find that generally speaking, I'd prefer if they didn't just remake the exact same thing over again.
1: Oh, so you mean like the Disney live action?
2: Yeah,
1: kind of scene for scene remakes of the animated movies they did?
2: I don't get that at all.
1: Oh, me neither.
2: And yet what's funny is one of the ones where they didn't do a shot for shot remake, I kind of think they should have. No, I'm serious. Any other studio could have made Mulan. Any of them. Because that's a real story. Any other studio could have made a gritty, realistic Mulan movie. It's Disney. Why didn't you guys put the dragon back in? Yeah. It's what we're here for.
1: Yeah, why didn't they do that?
2: Any other studio could have made a serious Mulan movie.
1: Eddie Murphy's still alive, so.
2: Right, and we thought it was too silly. And again, it's like, guys, like, let Sony or something make the serious Mulan movie. We kind of expect you guys to make something kind of lighthearted. And without the comedic relief, you sort of took that away. And it's like, why did you guys make, like, you guys didn't need to make this? Why did all the other ones have all the goofy stuff still? But, oh no, the silly dragon was a little too far. I don't know. That bothered me. And as far as the rest of those are concerned, I really don't see why they're bothering. Wasn't the Lion King like a real stinker?
1: Well, here's the problem with Lion King. You took an animated cartoon and then redid it as live action, but it was all CGI, so it's actually not live action anyway. So what was even the point
2: of doing it? I was told that one really sat atop the uncanny valley because they tried to make the animals look realistic, but that didn't really work.
1: Yeah.
2: And so the whole thing just kind of floated.
1: Which is amazing because, you know, you can still watch – we were talking about Jurassic Park earlier. Mm-hmm. You can still watch Jurassic Park. The effects look good.
2: That's because –
1: even today they look good, and that movie is older than you.
2: That's because a lot of that was practical effects. Like, they had a whole bunch of problem. Like, yeah, there was CGI used, but like, I've seen the behind the scenes stuff where like they were having a bunch of problem with the T-Rex in the rain because the machinery inside of it kept juddering due to being wet. Jeez. And it's like, yeah, but the thing was still physically there, and that, like, so it looked like the characters being in scene with it, they're really there with the thing.
1: Okay, another good one. Pirates of the Caribbean.
2: What specifically about those?
1: Davy Jones with his
2: Okay, but I mean
1: and today, even today, that CGI
2: the difference
1: up
2: between the Lion King and Davy Jones is you kind of had to make Davy Jones off of the Cthulhu-esque thing that we all think he is, and so he looked about right. In the Disney thing,
1: well, we're CGI, right, but it worked. I mean, it didn't look like it was fake. Didn't look like it was CGI.
2: Well, like I said, the
1: And to this day, it doesn't look like it was CGI. I mean, you know it's CGI, obviously, because ain't nobody got tentacles for a face. But still, I mean, it looks good and it looks realistic.
2: Well, you can tell when they take particular time on something. But like I said, I feel the Uncanny Valley thing for The Lion King was because they went for realistic, but it doesn't look – like it both does and doesn't look realistic. And so it's like, what is this? How come we can make – you guys were able to make the pig and Babe look like he was talking and this wasn't an issue. You, all the sheep in that talked and it wasn't an issue. We even watched the trailer for The Sheep Detective, and we know darn well every one of those sheep is CGI. And I still didn't get the same like Uncanny Valley, what the heck is this, from watching those sheep.
1: Yeah, I'm going to have to look up Uncanny Valley because I don't know why you keep
2: It's when you know something's wrong. Like your brain won't – you can't – you lose the ability to suspend your disbelief because something about what you're watching like mimics – human or realistic, but something about it is wrong and your brain starts to like have a problem with what it's seeing. It's like watching Cats. That whole thing was an exercise in what the hell is that? That's clearly Taylor Swift, but what the heck?
1: No, see, I saw the trailer for that. I'm like, I ain't getting nowhere near this thing.
2: I think ever. A lot of people knew that was going to be a problem, but that's another example of Uncanny Valley because it's like, what the heck is this?
1: Yeah.
2: Why does everybody look like their actual person, but it's wrong?
1: Oh, that was so wrong. Eric, to answer your question, as of May of 2026, there are no official plans to reboot or remake the 1989 sci-fi classic. that is cult classic. Okay, forgot a word there. Got to throw in cult. Robot Jocks. So just FYI.
2: Hey, Jimmy, I know the next thing you can fund.
1: What?
2: Robot Jocks.
1: No.
2: No. Oh, I'm sorry, Robotech.
1: Robotech actually would be kind of interesting, so...
2: Robo-Jocks. That's a fascinating name. Is this related to Revenge of the Nerds in any way, shape, or form?
1: No. Their final performance.
2: Nerds in space.
1: Oh, and Ogre died recently.
2: Did he?
1: That's sad, yeah.
2: Yeah, that is sad.
1: Yeah, he was in a lot of stuff I wasn't aware of that he was in, too. I'm like, oh. Yeah,
2: I was wondering why I saw a bunch of videos that were talking about his career recently. I didn't realize he had died.
1: Yeah, that's the only time they do. The new Hugh Jackman film, Sheep Detectives. And thank God for that, Jimmy. My internet's moving slow or something because I'm getting these late. All right, so dust off your RGB lit silhouettes and optimize your graphics card because the premier event celebrating LGBTQ plus culture is in the digital realm is exactly 4 weeks away. Organizers have finally dropped the details for the festivities, which are set to stream exclusively on WoW Presents Plus on June 8th at 7 p.m. Pacific Time. In a world where standard gaming award shows are mostly just 3 hours of sweaty dudes in hoodies thanking their engine developers, this event promises to answer the age-old question, what if the apocalypse was fabulous and also ran at 120 frames per second? Are you okay?
2: Yeah.
1: There is why your calendar needs to be cleared for June 8th. This year's hosting duo is a dream mashup for anyone who spends equal time on Twitch and twitching from drag-induced sensory overload. Dawn, straight from the RuPaul's Drag Show runway, brings the kind of sharp-tongued wit that can pierce through armor. Erica Ishii. Voice acting royalty, known for Apex Legends and a protagonist in the highly anticipated Ghost of Yote.
2: The Ghost of Yote.
1: The show kicks off with a D&D-style cold open featuring a Dungeon Master of Chaos guiding our host through a quest of golden envelopes and teleprompters of truth. Teleprompters of truth.
2: I like it.
1: It's the closest thing you'll ever get to a high fantasy corporate shareholder meeting. Massive trailblazers are getting the recognition they deserve this year. Gaming Icon Award, Darian Lauenstein, a 30-year industry veteran who has helped launch over 90 games across titans like Rockstar and EA while actively leading advocacy for GLAAD Gaming. He's the man responsible for ensuring your virtual worlds have a little more representation and a little less casual lobby bigotry. Oh, man. Growing up, I was prepared for any game lobby. There is nothing said in a game lobby that would make me cry. Usually it was the other way around. Eric says, I wish it to be funny. Anyway, so yeah, I used to really go off in those game lobbies. Ooh.
2: Well, it's amazing what internet plus anonymity does with people.
1: It does, and it really does, because I was shocked by some of the stuff. And I'm like, okay, I'm about to go off, because, you know, back in the day when I had to go through, basically it was bullying. Yeah, you either learned how to fight or you either stayed quiet and got beat, stomped like a narc at a biker rally, or you got mouthy and learned how to fight.
2: Or you do what I did and learn to be funny.
1: Well, I think I'm funny.
2: We'll see. Well, okay, I guess.
1: You laughed a little too hard at that. Anyway.
2: Just got to keep you in check, Jimmy.
1: Thanks. I don't need that, but yeah, okay.
2: Oh, that's right. You're married.
1: Womp, womp, womp, womp. Back to the story. But apparently, being a global drag icon, a cosmetics mogul, folk musician, and motel owner wasn't enough. Trixie is being honored for building a digital empire across YouTube and Twitch. She is living proof that you can dominate the gaming space while wearing more makeup than a fully rendered cyberpunk NPC. If the awards aren't enough, the night features side quests that defy the laws of physics and decency, PC building, but make it drag. Superstar Farrah Moan will be building a high-spec gaming PC from scratch live on air. Watching someone with 9-inch acrylic nails handle delicate thermal paste is the kind of high-anxiety horror content A24 could only dream of. Plus, one lucky viewer will win the autographed, heavily bedazzled rig. Rock'em Shikara and Dawn are hosting a mini-award segment where they ruthlessly rank the hottest video game characters. Finally, a definitive scientific debate on whether Bowser or Sephiroth deserves your emotional investment. Set your reminders, prime your chat spam, and prepare for a night where the latency is low, but the drama is exceptionally high.
2: I don't know. Sounds like fun to me.
1: I hate game shows or game awards. Or I actually, let me rephrase that. I hate award shows.
2: And yet we're going to be at an award show here in a couple of weeks.
1: Well, that's different. That's covering them, but actually being but just watching them. Okay. That was when I was on a label, the label paid for me to be at the American Music Awards.
2: I'll bet that was fun.
1: No, it wasn't.
2: Really?
1: It was the most god-awful thing I ever attended.
2: Why?
1: It was

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1: Welcome back indeed. I am the Nuzzle Humble host of all things Pop Culture Kaboom, Jimmy Jones. He is co-host
2: Blake Heyer.
1: I'm messing with you today. I'm sorry. It's time for us to talk movies, specifically the movies coming out the week of May 18th through May 24th. Each week, the film powers that be release dozens of movies, some in theaters, on VOD, and on streaming services, some of which you will never hear about except here. Each week's upcoming releases are carefully picked over from various websites, and up to five films are randomly selected from the only genres I would truly watch, which are action-adventure, horror, science fiction, animated, or fantasy, and that is pretty much it. With that in mind, we sit through some of the most hideous trailers ever made, and we will read you the synopsis of each of the films, then give you our not-so-humble opinions. We only go off of what is available to you, the general public, which is the synopsis and the trailer, so bear in mind, we are not professional movie critics, we're just overly opinionated blowhards. But here at Pop Culture Kaboom, we do utilize a carefully crafted and patented movie rating system, which goes as follows. If it is worth seeing in a theater at full price, it is a good. Not a great, that is to be determined by you if you choose to see it in a theater. If it is worth seeing in a theater as a matinee or in your town's cheap theater, it is a so-so. If it should be seen on a streaming service or as a rental or however you choose to watch the film while avoiding social interaction, it is a blah. If it is deemed so awful you should wait for it to be on public television, it is considered a touch brown. And we do actually have five movies this week.
2: Yeah, you actually came up with a fifth one since last week.
1: I came up with a fifth one. Real quick, though, a couple of things from Scott in Carson City I wanted to touch base on.

0: And okay, first off, I missed. I was incorrect. It was Judith who wasn't supposed to be born. Carl was a mainstay in the comic book. At the end of the comic series, Carl shot Rick, who had become a zombie. Thank you for the clarification, Scott. Also, Robotech, the first on-screen death in cartoons we saw, remember? No, it wasn't, actually. It was Johnny Quest that we watched, and people died in that. And I remember that as being the first deaths we ever seen in a cartoon on TV.
1: Goodness.
0: So, oh, yeah, Johnny Quest was brutal. It was brutal. But anyway, and so let's get to these seven movies. I'm going to throw a proverbial dart at the dartboard here, and let's start with Saccharin. Okay. Hannah, a lovelorn medical student, becomes terrorized by a sinister force after taking part in an obscure weight loss craze, eating human ashes. Okay. If the title Saccharin has you expecting a sweet, cozy cinematic confection, brace yourself. The only thing sweet about this trailer is the profound relief you feel when it finally ends. A more accurate title would be The Atkins Diet from Hell, or perhaps Gorging, a Love Story. We open on our protagonist, a medical student who suffers from a severe eating disorder, though human Dyson vacuum might be more mechanically accurate description. To the film's credit, she's putting in the work, hitting the gym, doing the cardio, trying to manage the chaos. But then the plot decides to violently derail itself in the name of science. While in the lab, our protagonist randomly decides to perform a chemical analysis on human cremations. Lo and behold, she discovers they are mostly calcium phosphate. And now, as any supplement junkie knows, calcium phosphate is indeed a common dietary binder, not a weight loss miracle cure derived from grandma's urn. Once she begins the highly questionable graveyard-to-table diet, the movie pivots from a psychological body horror drama into a supernatural haunting. I think it's hard to tell because the trailer refuses to commit to a coherent narrative, opting instead to flash cut between vague ghostly apparitions and deeply unsettling montages of the protagonist absolutely demolishing food. It's a rhythmic cycle of gorge, scream, ghost, repeat. By the time the title card drops, we are left with a hopelessly confused trailer with a synopsis so vague it feels like it was written by someone in witness protection. Well, will I be seeing Saccharin? Absolutely not. Touch Brown. What say you?
1: Oh, holy cow. Shudder will try to make anything scary. So what do we call a ghost that wants you to eat? Pizza Geist? The Fat Roll Phantom? I'll work on it.
0: I like that, Fat Roll Phantom.
1: The Fat Roll Phantom. I'll work on it.
0: Okay.
1: But this is just plain stupid. A weight loss pill that is just human ash, and somehow it actually works. A woman who eats everything like she's filming a food-themed adult movie, and everyone around her seems baffled that she has dieting problems. And something supernatural that clearly wants to be the casting agent for the show My 600-Pound Life.
0: Wow.
1: It's like they watched that video online where the teenager pranks his mom by making her think she just ate her father's ashes and thought, that's our next horror film. If the film is anywhere as bad as this trailer made it look, I hope it eats so much that it has a heart attack so big it kills its entire franchise potential.
0: Wow.
1: Touch Brown.
0: Okay. And the first mud brick of the week. All right. So what is next, sir?
1: Oh, we're going for Corporate Retreat. Corporate Retreat is a savage, horror, dark comedy that sends a group of ambitious young executives on a luxury team building escape, only to strip it down into a brutal, blood-soaked fight for survival. It's both vicious satire and a survival nightmare where nobody's performance review is safe. That was more a word salad than a description, but hey, hey-ho. This is another trailer where I went down to the comment section and everyone, no hyperbole, everyone only cared about one actress and didn't care bugger all about what the trailer actually was, which was Pig Slop. What did
0: that
1: you
0: was
1: lose?
0: The actress?
1: No, the actress, for a minute, I was confused why every single person in there was like, oh, Kirby. And then Kirby. I figured out they were referring to an actress. Oh, the trailer was so generic, I tried to look up if this had been done before because it all felt so paint-by-the-numbers. Heck, I tried to research this movie and couldn't find anything.
0: Wow.
1: So let's see here. We have a movie where a billionaire takes employees on a quote-unquote vacation and tries to brainwash them into doing whatever the corporation wants and has them torture themselves for the company's benefit. Right, what you know, huh, lads? I mean, is this what horror films have sunk to? A bunch of people stuck in a room doing horrible things to themselves? Didn't Saw do this 20 years ago? Even the trailer can't seem to summon any enthusiasm about its own run. The actors felt like half of them got the script that morning and were phoning it in, and the other half are screaming as though their careers depend on it, and in a weird way, it might. Touch Brown.
0: Wow. Okay. If you're bitter and you know you're an inflake.
1: What's the bitter part of it?
0: I don't know. I was just trying to be funny.
1: I was about to say, if I worked for a corporation, you'd have me over a barrel, but no, sir.
0: Oh, okay. The synopsis ends with the tagline, "Nobody's performance review is safe." Oh, how deeply punny. I can practically hear the marketing interns high-fiving themselves over that one. It's immediately obvious that Mark Mallode's The Menu was a massive hit in certain Hollywood circles because Corporate Retreat doesn't just borrow that premise. It aggressively plagiarizes it, putting it in a blazer and forces it into a team building exercise. But where The Menu gave us high end culinary satire, this film gives us a logistical nightmare that violates several OSHA regulations and basic human logic. We're expected to believe that a highly vetted 5-star corporate retreat location would just casually allow cold-blooded murder to be part of the weekend itinerary. I'm sorry, but I cannot circle back, touch base, or synergize with the sheer idiocy of this premise. No matter how exclusive the resort is, liability insurance alone would have shut this production down in pre-production. As a delightful bonus narrative, we learned that our protagonist's girlfriend was suckered into this boardroom disaster under the guise of a romantic weekend getaway. Fellas, if you need to lie to your partner about a vacation just to get her to attend a mandatory corporate synergy weekend, your relationship is already in Chapter 11 bankruptcy. Honestly, the only thing I'm remotely interested in seeing is if she delivers a brutal physical performance review of her boyfriend's face. I want to see her do a romantic weekend getaway breakdown highlighted in the second act that would make John Wick look like a mild-mannered HR representative. But I digress. Will I be sitting through this quarterly fiscal disaster of a film, find out if she survives? That would be a hard no. I'm giving it a touch brown as well. And our second mud brick of the week.
1: It's going to be a very bricky night.
0: I think maybe. And maybe it will. All right. Next up on the agenda, let's do Blood Moon Rite 8. And here is the synopsis. A struggling director known as the King of Trash Movies gets one last chance to earn his art-loving daughter's respect by taking on his biggest challenge yet, filming a 35-minute zombie movie. 35-minute? This is the problem when you only read the synopses right when you're on the air. Live in one single take. But when his wildly unpredictable cast, nonstop mistakes, and behind-the-scenes chaos turn the whole set into a complete mess, the line between acting and reality starts to blur in the funniest ways possible. All right, let's be real. My cinematic passport usually stamps East Asia for the good stuff. Korea gives us creature feature dread. Japan gives us cursed VHS tapes. And China brings the fantasy historical epic. But Vietnam, my watch list was a total blank slate. So when a Vietnamese horror film popped up on my radar, yes, it was billed as a horror film, I adjusted my glasses, prepared for some indie spooks, and instead I got a cinematic identity crisis. Blood Moon Rite 8 isn't just a horror movie. Scratch that, it's actually a comedy about making a horror movie, I think. The premise is pure chaotic energy. A film crew sneaks into an actual tomb to shoot a low-budget zombie movie. It's Tropic Thunder meets Shaun of the Dead, but with more incense. The trailer sets up the classic meta-comedy tropes beautifully, but it plays a high-stakes game of hide the undead with the audience. I spent the entire 2 minutes watching for a literal shoe or severed foot to drop. Do any of these incompetent filmmakers actually turn into zombies, or are they just experiencing the worst HR nightmare in cinematic history? The trailer dangles the actual horror just out of reach like a carrot to a donkey, and honestly, I'm the donkey. They booby-trapped the trailer, and I walked right into it. It did exactly what a good marketing department is paid to do. It hooked me by refusing to give me the one thing I wanted. Am I half tempted to watch this just to see if a real zombie shows up to claim the SAG card? Absolutely. Will I be paying theater prices to find out? Absolutely not. But I do give it a blah. What say you? Right.
1: What the hell did I just watch? No, seriously. I was busy trying to read the subtitles racing by as the camera cut between scenes every 1.7 seconds. Sometimes I wonder if the people who put out these subbed trailers remember that they actually have to give us some time to, I don't know, actually read. That aside, I like the premise on paper, the meta of a bad film about bad filmmaking. I've certainly been on a few film sets that made the chaos in this look tame. But I have to wonder if some of the humor will be lost in translation from Vietnam to American audience, such as Jimmy expecting American zombies and not Asian zombies.
0: Any kind of zombie. I just wanted to see a zombie.
1: I really want to see a movie where they use the hopping vampires, but that's a more of a... Yeah. Anyway.
0: Benicula?
1: Bunicula. I remember that book. But overall, after watching the trailer a couple of times, stop cringing, Jimmy, I actually came away feeling somewhat positive about this because I kind of felt the lead's pain of just wanting to make a good film despite all the setbacks and the shenanigans that make the process a slog. And I know some of the people I work with in the film industry are listening, and they also understand the pain of having other people try to ruin the vision that you want to create. So in the interest of that feeling, I would watch this at home where I can reach for the rewind button every time I wasn't able to watch the film and read the subtitles at the same time. So I'll give it a blah.
0: Wow. Okay. Boy, we hit the middle movie and both of us gave it a blah.
1: I thought it looked fun. I did. I don't know that I'd pay for it to see it in a theater, but I actually came away from it going, huh, I actually feel kind of positive about that. I don't feel sick.
0: I actually want to see if there's actually zombies in it.
1: Yeah, like there's something there. It's like there's something worth sinking our teeth into. It's just a matter of we're going to have to watch to know what that something is.
0: Yep, yep. All right. So, 3 down, 2 to go. Ugh. What is next?
1: Passenger. A young couple witnesses a horrific accident that leaves the driver dead. They soon encounter a demonic stalker who's impossible to outrun and follows them wherever they go. Sizzling description there. Jimmy, well, I have to ask.
0: I don't make these movies.
1: I'm not saying you did. Jimmy, I have to ask. When you saw this trailer, did you start chanting for the driver to run the dude over in the first half?
0: I'm not giving away anything about my thoughts on this yet.
1: And a jump scare in the trailer. You must have loved that.
0: It made my eyes roll, actually. Which one? There was a couple, actually.
1: Oh. Ah, more horror cliche. I know what you did last summer's AI writing session. I mean, if the ghosts in this trailer had a hook for a hand, it would have completed the hokey folklore hitchhiker zeitgeist. And I have to wonder if the director said out loud, forget the lighting, we need darkness. As this is as rudimentary as these horror movies get. We've come full circle, people. We're back again in the early 2000s. Can't escape the mythical guy on the side of the road thingy. He left 3 scratch marks and you can't get away. Oh, no. Then it takes you through a bunch of creepy set pieces with no connection to the real world or anything else for that matter. We just want to unnerve and jump scare the audience to death without any real context. This movie is actually based on an episode from a radio show from the 1940s, but back then it was called The Hitcher, not The Passenger. It was even adapted for an episode of The Twilight Zone. Generic, recycled, overdone, boring. Touch Brown.
0: Wow. Okay. Interesting. Scott actually just sent me a picture here, just so you know.
1: Uh-oh. Let's see it.
0: Hopping vampire movie, Robo Vampire. Cheap knockoff of RoboCop versus jumping bag vampires that smuggled drugs for a criminal gang.
1: I'm there, dude. I'm there, dude.
0: Robo Vampire.
1: Look it up. Coming to theaters in 1982. Robo Vampire.
0: No, that would have never been in a theater. Trust me. That was straight to VHS. But anyway, so we definitely have here the latest entry in the jump scare drinking game. Fasten your seatbelts. And yes, that pun was intended. The trailer wastes no time establishing that the bro code has some serious legally binding fine print. Specifically, never leave a bro behind unless he is violently launched through the windshield by an unseen force. The moment things go sideways, our supposed co-pilot abandoned ship faster than speed racer chasing a podium finish. Honestly, if I'm driving down a highway and I see the exact same creepy figure standing on the shoulder like a ghostly undead mile marker, I'm not stopping to investigate. By the third time that entity popped up, though, I would shift into sport mode and turn that ghoul into a speed bump. But alas, movie characters lack my practical survival instinct. Passenger aggressively follows the classic roadmap of supernatural travel tropes. A young couple who have clearly lived in a high-rise of city apartment their entire lives and have never watched a single horror movie decide a cross-country trip is a great idea. They end up in a small town where naturally the locals are fully aware that a vengeful hitchhiking specter is terrorizing the county lines. Do they warn the terrorists? Of course not. It's terrible for the local economy, and Yelp reviews would plummet. They wait until after they've checked into the motel to casually mention, oh yeah, don't drive after dark. The highway banshee is hungry. Once the real paranormal activity kicks into high gear, the trailer expects us to buy into the ultimate horror cliche, that these two completely unqualified city dwellers will somehow discover a loophole to defeat a century-old cosmic entity by the time the credits roll. I'm not buying it, and I am absolutely skipping the rest stop. Touch brown.
1: Three mud bricks.
0: Yeah.
1: I think that's the most we've ever had.
0: Yep. Yes, it is. So, four down, one to go, and that is the big 400-pound Wookiee in the room this week, which is Star Wars, The Mandalorian, and Grogu. But let's do a quick recap. Passenger got mud bricked. Blood Moon Right 8. It got a double blah from Blake and I.
1: Blah.
0: Blah. And that's it. Corporate Retreat got mud-bricked. And Saccharin got mud-bricked as well. And
1: rough so, week for films.
0: Yeah. And now to the 400-pound gorilla. I'm sorry. 400-pound Wookiee in the room. Wow, that was really horrible.
1: You're welcome.
0: Star Wars, The Mandalorian, and Grogu. The evil empire has fallen, and imperial warlords remain scattered throughout the galaxy as the fledgling New Republic works to protect everything the rebellion fought for. They have enlisted the help of legendary Mandalorian bounty hunter Din Djarin and his young apprentice Grogu. That is your synopsis. The flagship Disney Plus series is making the jump to the big screen, which begs the ultimate question. Still no Bothans, Lucasfilm? Really? We are currently sitting on 12 theatrical films and 16 major television series, and the closest we've come to seeing the galaxy's premier espionage species is in video games. At least we forget 13 brave dog-like souls were sacrificed just to tell us where the Death Star 2 was hiding and that Palpatine was going to be on it. And contrary to popular belief, that line was said in Return of the Jedi about the second Death Star and not in the first Star Wars.
1: You are correct.
0: A New Hope. So, FYI. But I do. Anyway, that level of ultimate sacrifice apparently can't even warn a background extra walking past in a cantina window. But I digress. To be perfectly honest, my genuine interest in The Mandalorian lasted about a minute. That was the precise window of time between realizing the show took place right after Return of the Jedi and discovering that Mando's co-star was a mute, merchandise-driven toddler. Initially, I had high hopes for a Rogue One vibe, gritty, self-contained, and blessedly decoupled from the main Star Wars Skywalker saga. Plus, it was about my favorite character class in the franchise, bounty hunters. Instead, the narrative suffered from severe corporate homogenization. Visually, it wears the jacket of Star Wars universe perfectly, but narratively, it's trapped in a creative chokehold. It functions as a prequel to the sequel trilogy, and every single plot across 3.5 seasons will be, let's be real, the Book of Boba Fett was absolutely season 2.5, is forced to march towards a destination we already know as a creative dead end. Based on the trailer, here is what we're getting. Animated series characters crossing the algorithmic bridge into live action. The cinematic equivalent of weaponized nostalgia. And it looks like a self-contained movie, and less like a self-contained movie, and more like a two-hour commercial setting up Ahsoka Season 2 and Dave Filoni's inevitable live-action adaptation of the Heir to the Empire trilogy. I have been a Star Wars fan my entire life, which means I have often, with deep, profound regret, consume just about everything stamped with a Lucasfilm logo. But let's clarify something. Being a fan does not obligate you or me or you to love every piece of content thrown your way. Think about your favorite band. Do you honestly listen to every single one of their albums and songs with the same level of fervor?
1: No, sir.
0: Okay. I will be in the theater opening night with Blake and of course, with Kendall and her guest. And to give this a fair shot, but at this point, the bar is so low an ant couldn't limbo under it. I have to give it a good because we're seeing it in the theater, but it's a blah in my withered fan heart. What say you?
1: I'd like to take a step back from the trailer for a moment and put a question to all of you listening. Do any of you feel that because Disney has been releasing so many Star Wars TV shows, the novelty of a Star Wars movie has lost its general appeal? I mean, a Star Wars movie release used to be a big deal, a huge event that people would dress up for and absolutely pack theaters. Given that those movies would only come out after people had waited years, now there's a constant deluge of Star Wars content, and I feel that this movie's box office is going to massively suffer for it.
0: Ooh, ouch. Okay.
1: Musings aside, there was something very disjointed about this trailer, as if they were trying to pack too much into the short runtime, which I feel was a mistake, as I think I've said before on this show especially. The fans don't need trailer. Or excuse me, where am I? Goodness, I lost my place in my own notes. I'm so bored of this. As I've said before on this show, some trailers seem to cater only to fans of the property. And I always find that really annoying. The fans don't need a trailer. They're going to watch it anyway. These trailers should be trying to bring casual viewers into the theater. I'm not much of a Star Wars fan, and even I got a little excited upon seeing Embo appear in the trailer.
0: I know.
1: Hopefully they don't do something stupid with him.
0: Yeah.
1: Now, I don't mean this as a dig, but for some reason, seeing Sigourney Weaver in the trailer pulled me right out of it. She just felt really out of place.
0: Really?
1: Yeah, I don't know. She just didn't feel like...
0: Wrong sci-fi franchise?
1: Yeah, I'm so used to seeing her in so many other ones, it just didn't... I don't know, it bothered me. But like I said, nothing... Not a knock on Sigourney, but for whatever reason, that just bothered me. Whatever. Time for more space cowboy action, and hopefully with our winner sitting with us, this should be good.
0: Just hope they don't mind commentary during the show.
1: Well, probably not. Well, you know what? We're warning them now.
0: Oh yeah,
1: you're gonna hear me and Jimmy giggling under our breaths.
0: Oh, giggling with commentary. Comments. Oh yeah. Hope you like Mystery Science Theater 3000 because that's what it actually is. Watching a movie with me, everybody can attest to that. That has seen a movie. So, but that's why Rob used to hate sitting with me.
1: Did he?
0: Oh yeah. He goes, I'm trying to watch the movie. So.
1: See, I'm only going to get like that if I'm like, if for whatever reason I suddenly get really into it.
0: If I really get into a movie, I won't say anything.
1: Yeah,
0: I'll wait until after.
1: Yeah, see, that's what I'm saying.
0: Or a quiet spot where it'll
1: That's just... why when you were talking through Mortal Kombat, I was giggling because I wasn't having a very good time. So.
0: What? Really?
1: I even said that when we did a review of Mortal Kombat, I really wasn't digging it.
0: Oh, okay.
1: One fight out of the whole thing was the only thing that was like, oh, that felt like Mortal Kombat. The rest of it, I was sitting there like, okay, come on, we're going somewhere with this, or are we just going to kill another character in an underwhelming character. We expect them to kill characters, but my goodness, it was also underwhelming.
0: Yeah, it was.
1: I think Kung Lao was the only one who died in real Mortal Kombat fashion.
0: All right,
1: spoiler warning.
0: There are your movies that are coming out this week. Next week, only three, believe it or not. I guess they expected a lot more from The Mandalorian. These are the movies that so far from May 25th through May 31st. Back Rooms, which is based on a video game.
1: That's going to be video game stuff, yep.
0: Speed Demon, I have no idea what this one's about. And Stop That Train.
1: Well, at least the titles sound kind of fun.
0: Yeah. All right. So, and of course, next week we'll have our big review of Star Wars, The Mandalorian, and Grogu for you. So,
1: fingers crossed.
0: And right now, we're going to take a hard break. When we get back, more Pop Culture Kaboom Radio Show. And if you'd like to comment on anything, 775-515-4142. And we'll be right back after this.

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2: 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Eric and Whittier, California asked, "Hey Jimmy, is Megaforce being rebooted?" And the answer is no. The 1982 film Megaforce is not being rebooted. It is the subject of a new documentary titled Making Megaforce, with a sequel titled Deeds Not Words, was originally planned for 1982. It was canceled due to the film's poor box office performance. So, yeah, there you go, Eric. Interestingly enough, though, now I can't remember his name. Man.
1: Dang it, Jimmy.
2: Yeah, I hate my brain sometimes.
1: I hate my brain all the time.
2: Matt Bush. He is officially known as the one of the illustrators for Lucasfilms. He's worked on The Mandalorian as for doing storyboards for them. He's been a guest on the show to talk about his film Aladdin 2077. What's up? Oh, you rolled your eyes.
1: It's something else.
2: He has been on our show, and he is actually involved with the documentary Making of Megaforce, which will be coming out soon, Eric. But I think that's why you've been seeing stuff about Megaforce lately, is because they're going to be talking about it. Though I'd prefer them to talk about Buckaroo Banzai over over Megaforce any day. But anyway, you know what I was thinking about, though? You ever see that movie Megaforce?
1: No.
2: Oh. Honestly, though, when they first came out with the Cybertruck from Tesla, It looked like one of the vehicles from Megaforce. Oh, it really did. And
1: it's a toy.
2: Honestly, I don't care about politics. Mm-hmm. Still, to this day, from the first second I saw it till now, the ugliest vehicle I've ever seen in my life.
1: It's like it was rendered in PlayStation 1 graphics.
2: It truly does, actually. That is a good analogy. Okay. Miyoko Ono's acclaimed manga, Memoirs of Amorous Gentlemen, is being transformed into an immersive off-Broadway musical, premiering this fall 2026 in New York City. Why are you shaking your head?
1: Nothing.
2: Oh, did I totally pronounce names wrong?
1: No, just the title. Good God.
2: Amorous Memoirs of
1: The Memoirs of Amorous Gentlemen.
2: I know. It sounds really... You need a monocle and a top hat. I got to dress like Mr. Peanut to watch this. Set in early 20th century Paris, the story follows the life and times of Colette, a brothel worker navigating the complexities of the oldest profession in the book. But because this is theater in the 2020s, you won't just be watching the drama unfold. You'll be practically be paying rent in the establishment. Here's why. This production is poised to be the most intellectually stimulating, boundary-pushing night out of the fall season. If you're going to adapt a deeply nuanced manga about historical sex work, you bring out the heavy artillery. The production features a lineup of award-winning talent that screams, "We are angling for a New York Times critics pick." Music and lyrics by Duncan Sheik, the man who perfectly scored Adolescent Angst in Spring Awakening and Corporate Serial Killing in American Psycho, is now tackling 1900s Persian courtesans. It's a flawless sonic trajectory. Book by Leah Nanko Winkler, not Henry Winkler's relative, I hope. You know who Henry Winkler is, right?
1: The Fonz.
2: Hey, that's right. The Peabody winning writer behind Rami, ensuring the script will have plenty of sharp contemporary bite. Director and choreography by Rob Ashford, the Tony winner who did Thoroughly Modern Millie, tasked with making sure the choreography is as fluid as the staging. In a direct nod to the sensory experience of the source material, hopefully not by smell, the show is skipping traditional theater rows entirely. Instead, it's being staged at the Knight Egg, a brand new immersive venue located inside the Culture Club, located at 53 West 27th Street. 5300, sorry about that. Duncan Sheik noted that the team wanted a space where the audience is not bound to a velvet seat. Translation, wear comfortable shoes because you will be standing, wandering, and potentially making awkward eye contact. And a performer belt singing a ballad about societal entrapment from 3 inches away. While some over-eager outlets are calling this the first American musical based on a manga, let's pause for a gentle fact check. It is actually the first to hit off-Broadway. The true historical first belongs to the 2017 San Francisco production of The Four Immigrants, an American musical manga. So please keep your theatrical trivia accurate when bragging to your friends at an intermission. If you want to do your homework before previews start this fall, the manga is currently available in English on digital platforms like Crunchyroll and Azuki. Prepare yourselves for fall 2026 because nothing says high art quite like immersive Persian melancholy on West 27th Street. You've gone to plays.
1: Quite a lot, actually. I love going to the to Broadway productions in the theater here in town.
2: Would this ever...
1: No.
2: Why not?
1: The moment you said manga and then read that title, it was over.
2: Oh, okay.
1: And then it's about Parisians, which is like three strikes right there. So,
2: well, you don't like Paris?
1: One of these days, Jimmy, I'll tell you my story about the last time I was in France.
2: Okay. I think that's all I need to know right there.
1: It is radio appropriate, but I won't get into it.
2: Oh, okay. Why? Somebody from France might be listening?
1: Well, maybe.
2: That's true. We do have listeners in France. France. Not France, France.
1: France.
2: Not Nevada. Nevada.
1: I will cut you.
2: Yeah, you're taking it so personal. Come on.
1: Any of your listeners who were born here are taking it personal every time you say Nevada.
2: They probably are, which is funny. But anyway, yeah, I don't think I'd ever watch this either. I mean, it's just not my style, quite honestly.
1: I mean, I'm even considering going and seeing a play called Shucked, and it's about corn. Over this.
2: Oh, I could just imagine the bad jokes that are going to be coming off of that stage.
1: Probably.
2: No, probably. Oh, shucks. I should have. Womp, womp, womp, womp. Anyway. All right. If you spent the last decade complaining that modern video games are just miniatures staring at screens, Ubisoft is about to aggressively challenge your worldview to celebrate the upcoming release of Assassin's Creed Black Flag. Resynced, the publisher, is launching a global real-life treasure hunt called Gold and Crystal. They teamed up with the puzzle masters at Unsolved Hunts to bury a literal chest of gold somewhere in the Caribbean. Yes, you read that. You heard that correctly. A multi-billion-dollar gaming corporation has gone full Captain Kidd and hidden $500,000 in the dirt. The grand prize is valued at a life-changing $500,000, and it includes a solid gold chest filled with actual gold coins, custom minted with the Assassin's Creed logo. Finally, a cryptocurrency you can actually use to bludgeon an enemy. The Crystal Skull, not like from the Indiana Jones one either, a one-of-a-kind replica of the in-game artifact handcrafted by legendary French artisan. I'm not going to try and pronounce that. Do you want to take a stab at it?
1: Hervé Obligiri?
2: That's good enough for me.
1: Gigi? I don't know. I don't know, man.
2: perfect for displaying on your mantelpiece to terrify home house guests. Here's how you pivot from gamer to historical pirateer. The best part, you don't need to own a galleon, know how to tie a bowline knot, or even be good at video games. For a $40 entry fee, Ubisoft will mail you a physical adventure kit that looks like it was stolen from a Disney prop department. It includes a cryptic message in a bottle, a detailed map of the Caribbean, I better have Google Earth as the latest version, and 15 puzzles hidden within fake historical letters and archives. In an excellent concession to the fact that most gamers sunburn easily, you can solve the entire thing from your couch. The puzzles are remote-friendly and designed to be unraveled from anywhere in the world. They will ultimately decode into a highly specific set of GPS coordinates. Only then do you need to book a flight to the tropics, buy a shovel from a hardware store, and pray you don't get arrested for destroying protected coastal habitats. Least you think you'll solve this over a casual Sunday brunch, Ubisoft openly expects this hunt to last anywhere from 2 to 5 years.
1: Wow. That's ambitious.
2: Well, that's when they plan on this resync game to come out, I guess. I don't know.
1: I believe that's supposed to come out this year.
2: Supposedly.
1: All they had to do was basically remake a game they already made. Shouldn't have been that hard.
2: You want to make a bet?
1: With Ubisoft turning out generic garbage is their specialty, so yes.
2: Wow. Okay. Ubisoft, blah, blah, blah. That means these puzzles are likely layered with the kind of mind-bending historical cryptography that would make Nicolas Cage sweat. You are essentially paying $40 to look at 19th century font styles until your eyes bleed. The High Seas Madness officially kicks off on November 9th, 2026, and you can pre-order for the puzzle kits now. Good luck. And may the odds ever be in your favor, or at least may the may you avoid trench foot while digging up corporate marketing material in Jamaica. I would recommend you looking into Cyber Chef. Have you ever heard of it?
1: Nope.
2: Cyber Chef. It is a crypto program specifically designed to decode algorithms. So I would just scan in those letters and let that go out.
1: See, that was the first thing that went to my mind. Is I said, these days, they think it's going to take 2 to 5 years for somebody to figure out. Somebody's going to plug it into an AI that's going to crack the whole thing clean open almost immediately, and it'll be over. I almost guarantee that whoever actually finds the thing will be somebody who already had enough money to get themselves to the Caribbean and get a bunch of help real fast.
2: But then you got to trust these people.
1: Yeah, well, I will laugh quite a lot if we hear that the prize winner got murdered by a bunch of locals for the money, but I digress.
2: Oh, yeah, because you know they're going to be watching the news.
1: Oh, yeah.
2: I mean, Jamaica or Haiti or Dominican Republic or St. Croix, any of those places.
1: One of these Caribbean places where...
2: But, Jimmy, how do you know so many Caribbean islands? Well, I used to live down in that area, and so the only place they wouldn't put it is Cuba.
1: Yeah, well...
2: That's a sheer fact. I guarantee it. But anyway, yeah, I would recommend looking into Cyber Chef and finding out what you can about that program before this happens. And good luck for that one, everybody. But I will not be participating. So I am the least of your worries. And it doesn't sound like you're going to be venturing into this little adventure either.
1: Nope. I already foresee too many complications.
2: It's like what?
1: The aforementioned somebody who already has a lot of money will probably be the one who figures it out and gets down there in time.
2: You know, that's the problem. They don't need the extra money. So why would they do that? What is your people's problem?
1: Because greed is good.
2: No.
1: That's what The Wolf of Wall Street taught us.
2: Wow. See, I never saw that movie either, so.
1: Well, I think that was also the real life lesson from, because that was based on real stuff, and that was, you know, the whole greed is good thing. Yeah, anyway.
2: Greed is good.
1: Greed is good. Doesn't seem like that mindset's gone anywhere, has it?
2: Wall Street. Was that the one with
1: Leonardo DiCaprio and Margot Robbie?
2: Oh, yeah. I never saw that one. Yeah. Thought for a minute it was the one with Michael Douglas and who was that other kid? Michael Sheen.
1: Mm.
2: I thought it was those two's movie. What was that one called?
1: I don't remember, but I do know what you're talking about.
2: Okay, good. At least you know what I'm talking about. So.
1: I'm sure we'll get a message here soon with the right answer.
2: Hopefully. Somebody want to let us know about that? Robert says, great review. Of The Mandalorian, I guess. So,
1: wait till we actually see it.
2: All right. Let's talk about some movies, shall we?
1: Let's do it.
2: All right. Prepare your finest vintage neon outerwear and ensure your therapist is on speed dial, because A24 has officially begun production on Flesh of the Gods. This is a remake for starters, but anyway, this film is already being hailed as a creative mashup. So aggressively specific, it feels like it was generated by a malfunctioning cinematic AI that only feeds on midnight movies and heavy metal album covers. Billed as a 1980s set thriller, the project blends high glamour hedonism with surreal violence, but the real reason film nerds are currently hyperventilating is the unholy trinity behind the scenes. Here is why your local indie theater is going to smell like popcorn and despair about the meaning of life very soon. To understand the vibe here, you have to look at the architects of this madness. Director Panos Cosmatos, the visual visionary behind Mandy. If you've seen it, you know how his directorial style can best be described as a fever dream experience while staring directly into a lava lamp filled with blood. Screenwriter Andrew Kevin Walker, the man who wrote Seven, yes, the movie where Brad Pitt asks what's in the box. Imagine the bleak, agonizing psychological torment of Seven wrapped in a fluorescent, synthesizer-heavy, chainsaw-wielding aesthetic of Mandy. It is going to be dark, incredibly stylish, and entirely unhinged. The film stars Kristen Stewart. You remember her, don't you?
1: I try not to.
2: Wow. And here's the part that made me laugh out loud when I was reading the article. Widely considered one of the best of her generation.
1: I'm not even going to dignify that.
2: I didn't write it.
1: I'm still not even going to dignify it.
2: At looking deeply convicted. Conflicted in 4K. And Wagner Moura from Narcos. They play Alex and Raul, a wealthy, glamorous 1980s Los Angeles couple who live in a luxury skyscraper. Naturally, because living in a penthouse gets boring, every night they descend into an electric nightclub realm of the city. Their lives take a sharp detour into the bizarre when they cross paths with a mysterious figure known only as Nameless and her crew. Yeah, oh, they really went crazy with that. Eric says, I completely agree, Blake.
1: Well, thank you, Eric.
2: Because there's only one thing the 1980s LA was missing. It was more unregulated nightclub chaos. At least you think this is just a low-budget grindhouse flick. The production pedigree is remarkably highbrow. It's being produced by Adam McKay's Hyper Object Industries. They put the two words together and just did not look right. And Nevermind Pictures, marking the fourth collaboration between Cosmatos and XYZ Films. There is no official release date yet, but keep your eyes peeled. Flesh of the Gods is shaping up to be the exact kind of beautifully insane cinematic experience that makes you want to take a shower and immediately buy the soundtrack on vinyl. The only thing missing from that is Miami Nose Candy. I mean, it is the 80s.
1: You're not wrong.
2: I
1: just, all that ran through my head is, boy, this is going to be fun when we rip this trailer to shreds.
2: Depends. And more hairspray using Valley Girl thing LA needed in the 80s, right? Yep, exactly, Eric. You're going to get the hair bears going on. That's what I used to call them back then, by the way.
1: Do you think if they ever – I wasn't around during that, but when those people had all that hairspray in their hair, if they got too close to an open flame, was it pretty spectacular?
2: Yes.
1: Oh, okay.
2: Yes, it was. That is not a joke.
1: I didn't think it was a joke. I was asking that genuinely.
2: I mean, we would actually use it my mom used Aquanet, okay? So, and we would actually take a lighter of that and just blowtorch all of our action figures sometimes. So, yeah, that stuff. And bugs. Oh, it worked great on bugs. So, but anyway, yeah. So, yeah, that's
1: a lot of fires in church, I would imagine.
2: No, not in church. This was outside around the house.
1: Well, no, I was more thinking, I imagine women of the day would try to go for these big hairstyles to go to church. And no. Some churches I saw had a lot of open flames. So.
2: Wow. Okay. Those Gothic cathedral type churches didn't exist in the South. We had the big old mega churches.
1: Oh, goodness.
2: So, which had electricity, though. So that was always a plus. Which meant they had air conditioning.
1: So. You always see those old movies where everyone's sitting in one of those parishes and they're sitting there fanning themselves because they're dying.
2: I'm sure there was a few like that, but I don't remember.
1: Mostly in Louisiana.
2: I never went to a church in Louisiana. The only thing I went to in Louisiana when I went through there, because I went from Baton Rouge to New Orleans and then headed east, was the graveyards. Because those were always really
1: all
2: cool.
1: All the above-ground graveyards.
2: Yeah,
1: all the
2: those
1: mausoleums
2: were awesome.
1: And stuff.
2: Actually, it was supposed to be a radio promotional tour, but it ended up being more like Jimmy goes and visits all these freaking cemeteries and graveyards.
1: I wanted to go to New Orleans really bad the last time I was in Louisiana. Unfortunately, I was in Shreveport, which was about 6.5 hours away from New Orleans, and I wasn't going to rent a car, so.
2: Yeah, and you don't walk, that's for sure.
1: Yeah, boy, there was... I wasn't in Shreveport long enough to say this definitively, but at least for the time I was there, there was nothing.
2: It sounds like Shreveport.
1: Nothing.
2: It sounds like Shreveport. About the same with Baton Rouge, too. I mean, here was the interesting thing about Louisiana that I found out about, is that as long as it was on a boat on the Mississippi River, they could have a casino.
1: I did hear that riverboats could land. Do that. You could gamble on a riverboat.
2: So they would dock the casino, and it was in a permanent spot there on
1: the river. That way they could throw you overboard when you got caught cheating.
2: Yeah, probably. Feed you to the bull sharks in the Mississippi or something.
1: You know, it's the sharks would be the thing I'd be least scared of down there.
2: Really?
1: I hear banjos, Jimmy, paddle faster.
2: Oh. Wow. What was the name of that movie?
1: Deliverance.
2: Oh, yeah. Okay.
1: You got a pretty mouth.
2: Oh, here you squeal, boy. Squeal. Squeal. Okay, in a shocking twist, for an industry that treats deadlines like mere suggestions, Nintendo and Sony have shifted the release date for the Legend of Zelda movie yet again.
1: I can't believe they're even making it.
2: But this time it's actually good news. The legendary Shigeru Miyamoto himself.
1: Shigeru Miyamoto.
2: So I was actually close.
1: You were pretty close.
2: Damn, all right. Himself descended from the digital heavens to confirm that the film is moving up by a week. So take out your calendars.
1: Liars.
2: And a bottle of white out. The new worldwide release date for The Legend of Zelda movie is officially April 30th, 2027. To say this film has been on a temporal roller coaster is an understatement. If you've been keeping track of the corporate timeline manipulation, March of 2025, it was announced for a March 26th, 2027 release date. June 2025, it got delayed to May 7th of 2027 to catch that sweet, sweet summer blockbuster window. May 2026, it got moved forward to April 30th, 2027. So at this rate, the rate of chronological shifting, Link might actually arrive before Arcana of Time was even coded. Here is why this strategy is actually a stroke of corporate genius. By pulling the date into late April, Sony and Nintendo are effectively planting their flag at the summit of the box office and declaring ownership over the entire month of May. Being moved to April 30th. Yeah, I can see that now because they said May, and I'm like, wait, it's April 30th. But anyway, I digress. It's a massive flex of pure confidence, not a panic move. They are clearly clearing out the runway before the rest of the summer blockbuster crowd the airspace, ensuring that audiences have no choice but to spend their hard-earned rupees on popcorn. You cannot write a corporate comedy better than this. The Legend of Zelda, Nintendo's crown jewel, a franchise that has sold over 150 million copies since 1986, is being distributed by Sony Pictures. Yes, Nintendo's fierce, most bitter rival in the console ecosystem is now their primary sugar daddy at the box office.
1: That's because Sony is the only one still engaging in the console wars. Everyone else has moved on.
2: Wow. Okay. It turns out that nothing heals the wounds of a decades-long console war quite like the promise of a billion-dollar cinematic universe. Nintendo has finally fully processed the generational trauma of the 1993 live-action Super Mario Brothers movie.
1: No, they haven't.
2: No, they haven't. Flush with cash from the wildly successful animated Super Mario Brothers movie, they are going all in on a live-action Hyrule directed by Wes Ball, who did Kingdom of the Planet of the Apes, as the film will star Benjamin Evan Ainsworth as a presumably silent Link and Bo Bragason as Princess Zelda.
1: Well, excuse me, you princess.
2: What is that from?
1: There was a CDI Zelda game where Link talked. Or was that the show? No, there was a cartoon, I think, where he talked and that's everyone kind of memed that. Excuse me, princess.
2: Did he actually say that? Or?
1: Yeah. I bet you I can find a clip on the when we go to break.
2: Okay. Yeah, because I want to see that now. Prepare your green tunics for April 30th, 2027. Just remember to check your local listings closer to the date because Nintendo might just decide to release it yesterday. The cartoon. Yes, Eric. I guess there was a cartoon. And, yeah. So are you looking it up right now?
1: Oh, yeah. Oh, I'm listening, but I'm looking.
2: I'm listening and I'm looking. I don't know. I got to see a trailer. I mean, quite honestly, a trailer will tell me everything that I need to know about this movie if it's even worth watching.
1: I have no faith in this. None. Really? None. No. Well, let me put it this way. Nintendo apparently has Alzheimer's disease because no matter what they do with this movie, the fans are going to lose. Like, I'll talk about it when we come back from break.
2: Okay. On that note, we got to take this hard break. It is 8 o'clock, 45 degrees, and mostly sunny. We're down here in the pit, so I have no idea.
1: It's 8 o'clock. It's probably not sunny anymore.
2: Yeah, I don't think so. But anyway, we'll be back with more Pop Culture Kaboom right after this. And listen to Snape.

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1: Thank you, Mandalorian. Yes, indeed. Welcome back to the Pop Culture Kaboom Radio Show. I am the not-so-humble host, Jimmy Jones. He is co-host Blake Haya.
2: Ah! Sorry, we were talking about Link, so...
1: Oh, I thought you turned into a crow or something all of a sudden.
2: Quack!
1: Quack! Bathroom duck. All right. Okay, so you want to continue with the news? Oh, actually, no, you're going to talk about something on the...
2: So I have no faith in this Zelda movie coming out because we all need to be very honest. Have you ever watched any of those game shows where they announce a new Zelda game? And no. All the Zelda fans literally fall to their knees and burst into tears?
1: And of joy or joy?
2: No, it's joy.
1: Okay.
2: But that's how rabid the Legend of Zelda fan base is. This movie's not going to make anybody happy. This is a Herculean task here with them trying to make a Legend of Zelda. People have been wanting one forever, but it's like, guys, everyone has built this up in their mind too much. You're never going to be able to deliver it's a rabid fan base. They're never going to deliver what most of the fans are going to want, and it's going to get lambasted from all sides, no matter how hard they work on it or how much they put in there. It's going to suffer. I mean, don't get me wrong. I'd love it if it was good, but I just, at this point, I have no faith that they're going to be able to deliver the ball.
1: So Link is an elf, right?
2: It depends. It's really complicated. In every timeline of The Legend of Zelda, he's kind of a different person each time. So what he is specifically is not ever really...
1: Well, I mean, he's got the pointy ears.
2: Yeah, but so does
1: that,
2: everybody,
1: right?
2: In that game. Right. If you look at Ganondorf, he's got pointy ears too. That's just kind of what everyone...
1: What about Zelda? Did she ever have pointy ears?
2: She usually has pointy ears too. That's why I said I don't think it's elves specifically. They're just... That's kind of what their design is.
1: Well, they're designed elvenish. So.
2: They are, but I don't think that's what they are exactly.
1: I just pulled up the set photos. So there's, I guess, I'm assuming that is Link and Princess...
2: Well, could you... There's an advertisement I can't see.
1: Of course it pops up right when I turn the stupid thing.
2: Of course. So it looks like they're kind of going for Breath of the Wild versions of Link and Zelda, which means she'll actually have a personality, which is unusual for most Zelda games, unless we're talking about Wind Waker. And then, well, that's only when she's a pirate, and as soon as she becomes a princess, she loses her personality.

0: There's a better shot of the princess.
1: I'm not sold. Also, aren't these Japanese games? Shouldn't they be Japanese actors?
0: And there's, I guess, the best shot we're going to get of Link.
1: Yeah, generic white boy.
0: Wow.
1: Oh, come on. Let's be, like,
0: well,
1: I understand.
0: To your point, he is looking very Aryan. I mean, he's got the blonde hair, blonde eyes and blonde hair.
1: I mean, that's all he was in most of the games. And obviously he has no personality because he's Link. And we kind of at this point have just accepted he's a mute protagonist that somehow all of the female characters want to be with, even though he's giving them, I don't know what signals these women are getting off of him because he never does anything. But
0: he'd like to see Ganon a hybrid boar.
1: Oh, so they're going, yeah.
0: I'd love to see a good version of the original game. Oh, yeah. See, I remember the original game, Legend of Zelda.
1: Way back there.
0: Oh, yeah.
1: On the NES.
0: I used to play the crap out of that thing, too.
1: Yeah, I actually had that when I was a kid. Honestly, with the gold cartridge.
0: It took me, like, I don't know, 10 years to realize that the character's name was actually Link and not Zelda.
1: See, I knew that even as a kid. I would still always replace his name with something obscene, but you know.
0: Wow. I can't think of anything obscene that rhymes with Link.
1: No, useless snot hat, you know, stuff like that.
0: Oh, okay. So you came up with your own creative demeaning terminology.
1: Well, it was always really fun when any character was talking to him and, you know, would, hey, useless, come here.
0: Well, it always just, the game I played was just.
1: Well, yeah, text, well, so. All of them are just text, but they would still insert whatever name you put in the text box, which to me was infinitely hilarious.
0: I got you. So you named a character.
1: I would name the character something that would kind of.
0: I remember that now.
1: It would kind of.
0: That's
1: inject.
0: Why I never knew his name was actually Link.
1: Yeah, they would. Well, when you would go, when it would let you change the name, Link would always be the thing that was sitting there, and then you could delete it and put in whatever you wanted, which, again, I always kind of had fun with. Personally, because having the characters refer to them by something ridiculous always gave me the giggles.
0: Yes, Eric, I did use the cheat in the game that gave you full hearts.
1: I didn't know the game had any cheats.
0: Oh, yeah. It was back in the glory day when the Konami code was pretty much ruled everything. Everything had to have a version of the Konami code. So, but yeah, Nintendo was... depending on the game, a lot of their games also had cheat codes and everything else that you can do. And weird things that you would have to do is like hold the button on the reset button while yanking the cartridge out of the thing and reinsert the cartridge, hit the power button, do the hokey pokey. I mean, just all kinds of weird stuff you had to do. But it was like, but I would never like, if you ever had to actually touch the cartridge, I never did those codes because. I was always concerned that I'd take the cartridge because it always says never remove the cartridge while the power was on. Yeah, so that, and that's why. I thought it was somebody who was trying to...
1: I know around the time of the Nintendo 64, I got a Game Shark, which made everything more fun.
0: A Game Shark. I remember that thing.
1: That made everything more fun because they would come up with the most ridiculous hacks.
0: Oh, boy. So Scott just sent us something interesting.
1: Oh, no. What has Scott sent us?
0: The supposed Space Godzilla design for, I guess, the new Godzilla Kong Supernova.
1: So, as I said earlier, once franchises go to space, it's over.
0: Not with Godzilla, though. Space comes to him.
1: Horrifying.
0: Actually, Godzilla is the only one who could survive going to space. Because early on in the franchise, there was a... can't remember the name of the movie, but it was one of the Godzilla versus Ghidorah movies where Godzilla and Rodan got kidnapped, taken from Earth to another planet to fight King Ghidorah. And it was a way for the aliens to get control of Rodan and Godzilla. And then they all came back to Earth, and then they were mind-controlling Godzilla and Rodan and also had King Ghidorah in their corner. And that's how they were trying to take over the Earth. So
1: how many movies followed that one before they had to reboot?
0: Oh, Invasion of the Astro Monster. Thank you. That wasn't a reboot. It was just part of the continuity. And that was early on. That was like late 70s. So
1: it pulled a Jason and everything past it was pretty much anemic. Okay.
0: Wow. No, the only bad one was the American version of Godzilla. Because Final Wars,
1: the Matthew
0: okay.
1: Broderick one.
0: Yeah.
1: I don't know. Some of those old ones are just you gotta kind of meet them on their terms.
0: Exactly. I mean, none of these are Academy Award winners. Not even in the special effects department, because you could totally tell that they're totally
1: it's
0: fake
1: a guy
0: toys.
1: In a suit.
0: You could tell it's a guy in a suit. I mean, the other day, Space Godzilla was on, and at my brother's house, and. You could just totally tell that there was just a guy in a suit on a harness being circling around the set. But
1: on the other hand, it must have been kind of fun to get to stomp through the set in that suit. I bet the guy who was Godzilla must have had a great time.
0: Oh, I would love to. Any of those kaiju movies, I would have loved to have been the guy in the suit doing that stuff. Except for the guy who has to crawl on the ground on all fours. That looks uncomfortable. The lizard film Godzilla. That is accurate, actually. The lizard film with Matthew Broderick. We'll just call it that from now on. Yeah. The lizard film.
1: I just call it the Matthew Broderick one because I would have loved to have seen Matthew Broderick get crushed underfoot. But
0: yeah. Something. They just took the whole concept of Godzilla and turned it on its head and made it dumb. I mean, he didn't have his atomic breath anymore. He had gingivitis and... It caught fire.
1: Well, I mean, let's be honest. How many of these? There's so many movies they've made out of things that they just shouldn't have. Why did we feel the need to turn the game Battleship into a movie? who was that for?
0: Oh, I have no idea.
1: Unless you're that big of a Rihanna fan,
0: I remember my brother telling me about that movie. He's like, "Yeah, the movie Battleship." I'm like, "Is this seriously based on the game?" He goes, "Yeah." I'm like, "So they really have those stupid pegs?" Yeah, they're launched from the alien ships. I'm like, oh, wow.
1: I just, everything about that I didn't understand. Like, I kind of understood when they made Transformers into a movie. Like, there was some...
0: I didn't.
1: You didn't get that?
0: I didn't like how they went about it.
1: Okay, well, I'm talking about in concept. Like, when they said, oh, we're going to make a Transformers, like, we're going to make, like, a newer Transformer movie. I was like, okay, there's something to that. Now, yeah, I didn't... care for the execution of it myself, but on paper I was like, okay, the Battleship thing, even on paper it's like, again, who's this for? Like, yeah. I feel bad for everybody who signed on to that movie or was contractually obligated to show up in it.
0: Ooh, this is very pointed. Blake, Space Godzilla is one of the best kaiju.
1: Sure, why not? I'll stick to my Mothra's, thank you.
0: Wow.
1: I wish I could remember. Wasn't there some Godzilla thing where he meets like Ultraman or something and they like team up? And there's a very awkward scene at the end where he's like shaking Godzilla's hand and it's just staring blankly, just making roaring noises. Somebody's got to know what I'm talking about.
0: I don't remember him ever teaming up with Ultraman, but there was a character in the Godzilla universe called Jet Jaguar, and he was a big robot, and yeah, I remember
1: maybe
0: that.
1: That's what I'm thinking
0: I think of. That I think that's what you're thinking of, because he's a big old robot,
1: a lot of those maybe. Robot and Japanese think it robot had, guys kind of look
0: had
1: similar.
0: Megalon and Gigan were the two that they were
1: it's amazing
0: up.
1: To me that you can remember what all these kaiju were called. In my case, if South Park didn't make fun of it, I have no idea what
0: and
1: you're talking
0: Scott
1: about.
0: Just commented on it. Yes, it was Jet Jaguar from Godzilla versus Megalon.
1: You guys are killing me with this.
0: No, it wasn't. No, Eric, it was not an Ultraman film. It was Godzilla versus Megalon. So... look it up, son. Look it up. I know they had an Ultraman, one of the TV on the TV show. They had like the worst costuming department ever, and they had a redone Godzilla that had like a looked like the Basculus lizard from the Jurassic Park. It had the big old fringe around his neck, and that ended up getting ripped off. And, yeah, and, going to get into it now. Eric Scott is saying that Destroyer was the best one ever, not Space Godzilla. So you guys can duke it out on the online chat or something. Anyway, so straighten your bow ties, because Amazon MGM Studios has officially confirmed that the search for the next James Bond is actively underway. After months of dead silence following their corporate swallowing of the franchise, the studio is finally moving out of the existential planning phase and into active casting. But if you think Amazon is just going to scroll through the top rows of Hollywood IMDb profiles, Think again. The strategy here is deeply calculated, slightly ironic, and a massive relief for anyone dreading 007, the Prime Video procedural series. Here is why the hunt for the world's most famous spy is about to get incredibly interesting. The timeline of this casting announcement is the ultimate industry Easter egg. Rumor has it that Bond casting was strictly forbidden from starting until Denis Villeneuve wrapped his monumental work on Dune Part 3. Because the searchlight has officially been turned on, the signal flare is clear. Villeneuve is either entirely done or very close to escaping Arrakis, meaning he is likely ready to trade spice harvesters for Aston Martins. If true, we are about to get a James Bond film with breathtaking cinematography, sweeping desert shots, and an architectural scale that makes MI6 look like a brutalist IKEA. The internet loves to spend its free time fan casting Aaron Taylor Johnson, Henry Cavill, or Regine Page, I don't know who that is, but the studio is apparently swiping left on all of them. The creative team is actively leaning toward a total unknown. They want a fresh blank slate of a face that isn't already attached to three superhero franchises and a luxury cologne campaign. So if you're an incredibly charismatic British actor whose current biggest credit is Man in Pub Number 3 in a regional BBC drama, congratulations, your odds just skyrocketed. For the rest of us, the internet discord is about to pivot seamlessly from who will it be to who on earth is that. This marks the historic first Bond film since Control shifted out of the singular hands of Eon Productions and the legendary Broccoli family and into the corporate cloud of Amazon. Dust off your tailored suits and practice your smoldering, emotionally distant stares in the mirror. The world's greatest spy is coming back, and he might currently be working at a coffee shop. Eric says, I want Alba Iris. What do you think about that?
1: Who did he say?
0: I just meant the whole thing.
1: Oh, well, what did Eric say?
0: I want Alba Iris.
1: I think I said that like 3 weeks ago that I would love to see him as James Bond.
0: I think it'd be interesting to see him as James Bond, but
1: yeah, if I had to pick someone, I think that's who I wanted. But I actually loved the idea that they're going to pick somebody, they're going to pluck someone out of obscurity to do it because
0: me too.
1: You know, it's it's kind of hard for me to describe why, but I wasn't a huge fan of Daniel Craig's run.
0: Okay. See, I grew up with Roger Moore playing James Bond. So, and I actually had to go back and see the Sean Connery ones, and then it moved from him to, I think it was Timothy Dalton.
1: Yes, Timothy Dalton, that's right.
0: Yeah, and that was a bad choice.
1: Yeah, I recall he was not one of the better James Bonds. I think the first James Bond.
0: But I think, wasn't he like the one with the, it wasn't GoldenEye Timothy Dalton?
1: No, that was Pierce Brosnan.
0: Oh, really?
1: Yep. Huh. That was Pierce Brosnan's first turn as James Bond, actually.
0: I know. I just remember the game was based off of it, and it was highly fun to play.
1: Yeah, GoldenEye. Yeah,
0: it was the only first-person shooter I will ever play, because I cannot stand not seeing my character.
1: Actually, if you were a big fan of GoldenEye, at the time, you would have been a huge fan of Perfect Dark.
0: No.
1: Really? Same. It was the same game. No, it was.
0: But I never played it. But I did try playing
1: Doom. I thought you meant you played it and didn't like it. I'm like, really?
0: No, Nintendo I used to play crap out of I used to play the crap out of GoldenEye.
1: Right, but Perfect Dark on the Nintendo 64 was pretty much GoldenEye with more sci-fi guns.
0: Oh.
1: So yeah. That's why I was like, you probably would have gotten a huge kick out of that.
0: Probably would have, but again, as much as I liked that game, it also made me realize how much I did not like first-person shooters. So I kind of stayed away from it after that. Even with games that you see most people, like if you go on YouTube and watch people play games and stuff like that, and they're playing any kind of shooter, they're always in first-person, and I absolutely cannot stand watching it. I want to see my character.
1: And, you like third-person shooter games.
0: Yeah. People who play, the only game that I play right now is Star Wars Galaxies. Mm-hmm. And even with that, I could be first-person, but I'd prefer to be third-person because if I'm going to put all the effort into making this character look the way I want it to look, I want to see the character. So,
1: for me, it depends on the game, depends on whether I prefer first or third-person. Like, they added a Well, that's not a good example because I haven't tried that. There's a World War Z game out there. And it was when it released, it was third person. And then later they added the ability to – or the option to do either or. And for whatever reason, I have just a much easier time in that game in first person. I can just – I'm just a lot more accurate.
0: Oh.
1: But then there's like Resident Evil added a third person mode. I think seven or eight added a third person mode. I think it was eight. And I kind of feel like those games – kind of heavily rely on the monsters being able to get right up in your face. So third person seemed a little bit of an odd choice.
0: Eric says that he loved Perfect Dark, and he has it if you want it.
1: See, I've got a...
0: I would have nothing to play it on.
1: they did a kind of a re-release of it on, I think, Steam and the Xbox.
0: Resident Evil 7. I can't stand any of the Resident Evil games.
1: You can't?
0: No.
1: If you were to play any of them.
0: I have played them.
1: Which ones, though?
0: The very first ones.
1: Okay, so.
0: Those were garbage, in my opinion. I hated going through the door and realizing I went through the wrong door and waiting on that load screen again for a second time.
1: Okay, so the ones you should try, if you are so inclined, which you probably are, but I'm going to say it anyway.
0: Okay.
1: Play either Resident Evil 4, that's the big popular one, or play Resident Evil 7.
0: Funny, Scott just chimed in, dude, Resident Evil 4 was awesome.
1: See?
0: And now Eric's about to say something too. Guess what he has to say about this?
1: Resident Evil 4 is kind of the popular one because it was the one that kind of leaned into the inherent campiness of it and it worked. And 7, they kind of took it back to basics where you're just some dude. All the other ones, you're kind of like – you're just some guy who gets trapped in a really horrible situation. And it finally felt like a horror game again because honestly, Resident Evil 5 and 6 ruined that. 6 especially ruined it. That was kind of the moment they needed to reboot.
0: Do you think that's the vibe they're going with for that new Resident Evil movie?
1: It's looking like it. Because the reason I like 7 so much is the whole I laugh because Resident Evil 9 seems to be doing well, but the Resident Evil pattern is every 3 games they seem to reboot it because that's when they kind of mess up. And Resident Evil 4 kind of brought the whole thing back to life by actually being good. And then Resident Evil 5 was mediocre and 6 was a disaster. And so 7 really brought it back to being a horror game again. And then 8 got kind of silly, and I have 9. I haven't played it yet, so jury's out. I hear the game's fun, but the story is unforgivably stupid.
0: Shocking.
1: So I'm curious to see if Resident Evil 10 is another reboot.
0: Probably.
1: And it's just Capcom's inability to not try to shoehorn in all of the convoluted Resident Evil storyline usually seems to be what causes all the trouble, because one thing that Resident Evil 4 had going for it is it had almost nothing to do with the previous 3 games. Other than it had Leon Kennedy from Resident Evil 2, everything else going on had nothing to do with everything else that had happened. So they came up with a whole new thing, and I feel like that helped. And the same thing with Resident Evil 7 seems to, at least for a while, right up until the end where they kind of start to mess it up. It gets away from the usual Resident Evil stuff where you're just some guy trapped with it's basically Deliverance, except you can't kill the rednecks. They won't die.
0: Why not?
1: Because no matter how many times you shoot them, they regenerate. And it actually is – it's amazing that like Resident Evil 6 had like these huge zombie spectacle set pieces and these giant monsters, and it was so boring. And yet in Resident Evil 7, you can be chased around a dinner table – by a guy in a striped pajama top with a shovel, and it's way scarier.
0: That would be scary. That's why. It'd be scary for me. I wouldn't be wanting to be traced.
1: But if if you're going to try a Resident Evil game, one of those two would be recommended.
0: So they come out with an announcement of who's going to be James Bond. What would you be looking for in a character?
1: Well,
0: actually an actor. What would be your ultimate James Bond looking person?
1: Well, they're going to pick someone with a square jaw no matter what.
0: Probably.
1: I mean, let's look back at almost all of the James Bonds.
0: Craig didn't really have a square jaw.
1: No, he's got a square jaw. He just had blonde hair and blue eyes, which the rest of them didn't.
0: Yeah, so. he was very Aryan.
1: Yeah, he looked very different from the rest of them, but he definitely had a strong jawline. He had a strong chin, and that's very... you know, James Bondy. So
0: I think they should actually do that. I think they should go back and actually read some James Bond novels, either Ian Fleming or Richard Benson, who took over writing the James Bond novels. He's been on the show too. Go back to the actual description of what James Bond looks like.
1: Well, Ian Fleming even flat admitted that most of the actors who played, because he was an actual MI5 spy, and he flat admitted that almost all of the actors who played James Bond never would have actually been picked as a spy.
0: Yeah, exactly. But movie's got a movie.
1: Movie's got a movie.
0: So there's that.
1: I like Connery as James Bond. I thought it was a decent choice to start with.
0: I don't think they actually followed the novels very well. That's the only problem.
1: No, but they were pretty entertaining.
0: They were entertaining. I mean,
1: Moonraker's crazy, I love it.
0: I remember Moonraker, Jaws, retiring and going and living with that weird Swedish girl or whatever.
1: He was the only James, other than James Bond himself, I think he was the only character who was in multiple James Bond movies and is never killed. He gets away clean eventually. He just decides to give it up. I think that's the only time they ever let a character like be in more than one film that wasn't James himself.
0: I don't really see what was so menacing about him. I mean, just shoot him. Jaw.
1: Supposedly there was something to him because James Bond shot him a few times and it never seemed to do anything other than make him mad.
0: Plot armor.
1: Usually the bad guys don't get plot armor. Someone on the writing team must have just really liked him, you know?
0: Oh, yeah. He was a good character, though, so.
1: I always kind of liked from the original Odd Job with the hat.
0: Yeah, you'd fling it and, like, stick into things and all that stuff.
1: He would Kung Lao people before Kung Lao. Although,
0: Goldfinger, I think, was the first villain that actually had a comedic line. Do you expect me to talk? No, I expect you to die. That was hilarious.
1: Yeah, that was one of the early ones.
0: Makes me laugh. Yeah, it was. That was a Sean Connery version.
1: Yeah.
0: So, but still, that was the funniest line.
1: No, Mr. Bond, I expect you to die.
0: Yeah.
1: I do. And of course, Austin Powers, Dr. Evil, was just that character.
0: Well, it was a
1: with more of a comedic edge.
0: Yeah. And then they had that, I didn't really like the Austin Power movies.
1: Because I had a thing
0: about the teeth.
1: So. I thought the second one was good.
0: So he was shot at, but he caught the bullet with his teeth. That's all. Well, aim for the heart, not his freaking mouth. I mean, come on. Ain't nobody got the humans don't got that kind of agility to be able to catch bullets out of the air.
1: There was also a lot of times in the movie where he survived stuff he should know. Because, I mean, in one of them, he falls from a great height and he's still fine.
0: Good point.
1: They just decided to make him as menacing as possible. So he was just unstoppable to some degree. Until they just decided, what the heck, we're going to let him actually leave peacefully, surprisingly. And as you mentioned, he got a love interest and he went away and everything was fine.
0: Can't remember who's that. I know that, who's next? Mandalorian.
1: This one's Snape.
0: Yeah, this one should be Snape. Okay. Yeah, we get to hear from Snape. Take us into the break. But we got one more segment of show. If you'd like to give us a call, 775-515-4142.
1: Yeah, come on.
0: We don't have tickets anymore, but we'd like to talk to you if you have any questions, comments, concerns about anything talked about on the show. We'll be right back after this.
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1: 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Everything you want, everything you need in pop culture entertainment. And there's a little trivia here that I'm supposed to look at, so give me a second. Supposedly, Christopher Lee was the inspiration for James Bond.
2: That sounds right.
1: Which is kind of interesting. It's kind of funny, though, because Christopher Lee put out a heavy metal album.
2: Did he?
1: Oh, yeah, 92 or something like that. He put out a heavy metal album. And now William Shatner is putting out a heavy metal album.
2: Oh, God. Now that's not so fun.
1: I remember a long, long time ago. It's kind of an internet joke meme now, or not really a joke meme. But if you ever want to watch something funny, go watch him do his Beatnik readings. That was hilarious.
2: The only reason I even know that exists is because there was a television show called Animaniacs on in the 90s, and they actually did an episode where they were kind of making fun of William Shatner for exactly that.
1: Really?
2: Yeah.
1: Sang songs. He did Elton John's Rocket Man. Look up.
2: I know that one too.
1: Okay. Rocket Man.
2: Again, that's what they were making fun of. Is they wanted to sing karaoke or something, but William Shatner was like the next 50 entries.
1: Wow.
2: And they're like, this is not fair. We want our turn.
1: That's funny.
2: Jingle bells. Jingle bells. Jingle that. All the way.
1: Can you imagine that doing a heavy metal album?
2: Nope.
1: I just kind of want to watch it just for the humor now. Or listen to it for the humor.
2: You'll go blind.
1: I probably will. It might just be worth it.
2: Oh, no.
1: All right, put down the highly illegal contraband chicken nugget and pay attention, because the comic book world's premier purveyors of beautiful absurdity are back. Rob Guillory and John Layman, the powerhouse duo who brought us Chew, a masterpiece about food-based superpowers and global poultry prohibition, are officially teaming up again to fix the ghost hunting industry. Their new project introduces us to Joey Frazzini, a professional boxer who unfortunately suffered the ultimate career setback, dying in the ring. But because a lack of a pulse is no excuse for unemployment in this economy, Joey has transitioned into a new gig as a supernatural evictor. His job? He goes into haunted houses and aggressively removes unwanted spirits, using nothing but his bare fists. Finally, a comic that asks the hard-hitting questions. Can you give a phantom a black eye? Here's why this punchy new venture is a masterclass in modern comic creation. While traditional paranormal detectives rely on EMF meters, proton packs, or politely asking the Victorian child ghost to stop stacking chairs, Joey is bringing pure, unadulterated pugilism to the afterlife.
2: Pugilism?
1: Yeah, that's it. It's the perfect blend of high-concept supernatural lore and low-brow physical comedy that Layman and Glory excel at. If you've ever wanted to see a poltergeist get hit with a devastating left hook, your hyper-specific wish has been granted. Instead of just tossing the book into the chaotic void of the modern comic shop market and praying, the creators are taking a savvy Kickstarter-first approach to fund the madness. The campaign launches on May 19th, 2026. The reward? Backers get the Bruiser Edition, a hefty 40-plus page process book featuring the first issue in a raw black and white and blue palette color, alongside the full script and concept art. Think of it as a premium behind-the-scenes movie trailer that you can actually hold. Gloria was refreshingly candid about the financial reality. Making comics is incredibly expensive. By using Gloria's Plate Lunch originals, labeled to crowdfund up front, fans are essentially paying the electric bill while the creators build the universe, ensuring the creative team doesn't have to survive on a ramen-only diet. Once the Kickstarter wraps up and the ghosts have been successfully battered, the final full-color series will officially debut via Image Comics in late 2026, eyeing an October/November release. This ensures that the five-issue arc arrives with the full backing of a major indie publisher, with the 100% actually indie publisher. No, Image Comics is now considered one of the big four, so it's Marvel, DC, Image, and I think IDW Publishing. Hmm. Those are the big four, so they're nowhere near indie status. If they want to claim indie status, they need to go to Dynamite or actually the new one, Ignition Press, if they want to go indie or claim it's indie. But Image is full-on top four, so... wrong answer. Okay. Kind of drained for everyone who spent years reading Chew and wondering what kind of deranged concept the duo would cook up next. Joy Frazzini is the answer. It proves that even in death, you can't escape the grind, and that some ghosts just really need to be taught a lesson in a three-round bout. Stretch your hamstrings and get your wallets ready for May 19th. It's time to find out if ectoplasm behaves like a solid or a liquid when subjected to an uppercut.
2: Love it.
1: I'm kind of interested in this, but not really. I mean... I've only read one boxing-related comic book in my entire existence, and that was put out by T-Pub, or it's now called Twisted Comics, and it was written by Neil Gibson. And I can't remember the name of it, but it was actually a really interesting one because the guy was a boxer, and in the course of his boxing career, he got just horribly mutilated. Because back it's set in the Victorian era and everything else like that. It was two books. I read them both. I thought it was actually spectacular. So if you go to Twisted Comics online, you can go and find it. I can't remember the name of it, unfortunately, off the top of my head. And I can tell Neil isn't listening because he ain't calling. But still, Twisted Comics. I wish I could remember the name of it. But yeah, it was actually a really, really good Victorian era boxing comic book.
2: I think the only comic book I remember seeing a boxer in at all was one of the Daredevils.
1: Yeah, his dad.
2: Yeah, I say that was the only time I think I seen a boxer in a comic book.
1: Ah, gotcha. All right. So put on your favorite black eyeliner and prepare to question your childhood morals, because Marvel is about to get a whole lot darker. After weeks of industry rumors, the publisher has officially confirmed that a brand new publishing line called Midnight is launching this August. Think of this as Marvel's version of DC's legendary Vertigo imprint, or a direct spooky counter-programming effort to DC's recent Absolute Universe. No, it is not, actually. DC's Absolute Universe was actually a response to Marvel's Ultimate Universe. And so, yeah. Factually incorrect article, but the Vertigo imprint actually is a pretty good analogy that they're going for the kind of the more mature reader, hopefully. But anyway, it's a standalone, complete, unrestricted sandbox where Marvel's biggest icons are being reimagined as straight-up horror movie monsters, because apparently saving the universe from Thanos wasn't causing these characters enough psychological trauma. Marvel is pulling out the absolute heaviest of their heavy hitters, their big three exclusive architects, to lead this terrifying new charge. Here's the Nightmare Fuel lineup coming to your local comic shop this fall. In August, Midnight X-Men. Jonathan Hickman, the mastermind who completely revolutionized the modern X-Men era, is returning to the mutant sandbox, except this time the metaphor for societal outcasts is getting a bit more literal. These mutants aren't fighting for peaceful coexistence or mutant acceptance anymore. Now they just hunger for human blood. It's less to less to me my X-Men and more Run For Your Lives. It's Magneto and he hasn't eaten lunch. In September, Midnight Fantastic Four. Benjamin Piercy, who did Wolverine and Ghost Rider, is taking Marvel's First Family into the deep unknown. But instead of their usual cosmic exploration and sci-fi optimism, Reed, Sue, Johnny, and Ben are actively unleashing cosmic terror upon the Earth. If you thought Reed Richards was scary when he was just casually neglecting his family for science, wait till you see him as an eldritch abomination trying to dissolve the fabric of reality. And in October, Midnight Spider-Man. Philip Kennedy Johnson, who worked on The Incredible Hulk, is tackling a version of Peter Parker where with great power comes great responsibility is replaced by with great power comes an existential body horror nightmare. Given Johnson's recent run on the Hulk, expect Peter's spider powers to look less like a fun acrobatic hobby and more like a Cronenberg film where the teenager grows eight eyes and an insatiable urge to liquefy his classmates. The Midnight branding, a brilliant nostalgic nod to the 90s Midnight Suns era, is currently untethered from mainstream continuity. This means these writers have complete boundaryless creative freedom to permanently break these characters without having to worry about how it affects the next Avengers movie. If you've ever sat reading a comic wondering what would happen if Spider-Man or the X-Men completely stopped holding back and just embraced the void, your morbid curiosity is about to be rewarded. Stock up on Sage, leave the lights on, and get ready for a very bleak autumn. They did the X-Men as vampires once before.
2: Did they?
1: Yes.
2: Did they hop?
1: No, they did not hop.
2: Why must you?
1: Nightcrawler actually hopped, but...
2: Why must you destroy my dreams? Nightcrawler is actually my favorite X-Men.
1: He's one of my favorite. He gets a little tiresome, though. But Wolverine was my favorite, too. And there was a time period with the X-Men. I'm not kidding you. Every single issue started off with a splash page with whoever the character highlight of that story was going, I'm Cyclops and I'm a mutant. I'm Wolverine and I'm a mutant. I'm Storm and I'm a mutant. Every single splash entry page was that. And I was like, oh, every month it was driving me up a wall.
2: I could see where that would start getting old.
1: Yeah, it got old like 2 months into it. So, wow, Blake is young.
2: Who said that?
1: Eric.
2: What makes you say that, Eric?
1: Because we need to introduce you to Dr. Demento.
2: I think I know about Dr. Demento.
1: You think you know about Dr. Demento?
2: I think I do.
1: Okay, what do you think you know of Dr. Demento?
2: I swear you've brought this up before.
1: I have my story about meeting Dr. Demento.
2: That's probably why this rings a bell.
1: I'm liking Blake even more for his choice of X-Men. You got a fan.
2: I got a fan. Let's see how quick I can ruin that.
1: Wow. Ouch.
2: Well, I'm sure I'll say something.
1: I just don't think they should be going. I mean, Midnight, as far as a line and where they're going with it, I really do have to see more of what they plan on doing with the characters, for starters. But as long as the story writing's there and the animation and the artwork doesn't look like garbage, I could be all for it. And not being attached to the general continuity, that means that they're just going to be killing people off left and right. So don't get attached to any characters because they'll end up dead. Unless they're vampires and then they'll come back, I guess. So.
2: And hop.
1: Why do you want hopping vampires? I don't get it.
2: I don't know. It just seems to be the motif for this episode.
1: Yours anyway. But
2: yeah, why not?
1: Yeah. All right. You know what the weirdest thing is? Just when you thought sports marketing had reached its ultimate peak with custom cleats and TikTok dances, Major League Baseball Players Inc. has decided to pivot into saving the universe.
2: What, are we making Space Jam Baseball the comic?
1: Hey, you know what? Michael Jordan did play for, I think it was the Yankees. So it's plausible.
2: Okay. Was it the Yankees?
1: I don't know.
2: They have let him get that close, being that terrible?
1: All right.
2: I'm looking.
1: Who did Mike? What baseball team did Michael Jordan play for? It was either the White Sox or the Yankees. I can't remember which.
2: Guess what the top search result was? I didn't even have to type most of it. It was the Birmingham Barons.
1: which is
2: a minor league affiliate with the Chicago White Sox.
1: Yes, I knew it.
2: During the 1994 baseball season.
1: I knew it. I knew it was either the Yankees or the White Sox. That's about all I know about baseball. I was
2: about to say the Yankees didn't sound right.
1: That encapsulates everything that I know about baseball and also basketball. Is Michael Jordan and Bo Jackson, actually, in football and baseball.
2: What about Larry Bird?
1: He just played basketball.
2: Oh, you're talking about crossover.
1: Okay. Crossover that I'm actually actively aware of.
2: That's fair enough.
1: I watch neither sport. So
2: you don't seem like a, well, hockey.
1: I don't watch hockey. No, don't watch hockey.
2: Football?
1: Yes.
2: Okay. I say you
1: only
2: look
1: professional
2: like...
1: football. I can't stand watching college football. Yeah, because it's like, who am I've never gone to college. Who am I going to root for? And there's like a thousand football teams in college level. So who am I going to? So that's why I don't really care about college level sports. Baseball, I used to play in Little League when I was a kid. So I absolutely cannot stand the game.
2: Didn't everybody?
1: I don't know, but it was boring then. It's even more boring to play. It's even more boring to watch.
2: My parents put me in so many sports things as a kid, and none of them took. I just was not a huge fan of doing any of it.
1: Okay.
2: I was on two basketball teams. I was on three baseball teams. Jeez. Was on a soccer team.
1: Didn't want you in the house.
2: Not that they had a problem with that, because I actually grew up at a time when it was okay to wander away from the house until sundown.
1: Yeah.
2: You know, and then, like, you know, me and my friends would be wandering around until the streetlights came on, and then one of us would be on an episode of Unsolved Mysteries, just like nature intended.
1: Wow. See, nobody I knew disappeared or ended up on the back of a milk cart. But we did go out and play until it got dark. I remember that. Plus, it was Florida, which really were painful because... for some reason, we had metal slides that ended up basically just being cookie sheets.
2: And can we cook an egg on this, perhaps?
1: I'm not kidding you. Me and my little brother, sometimes what we would do is we'd take the dirt because they would like put sand. I don't know if it was just because it was Florida, but we had sand for the playgrounds. We would take that and throw that on the slide to kind of
2: try to make it less hot.
1: Not really hot, but give it some. It was like cooking oil. You know, you wanted to coat the surface so things slid off. Because I'm serious. There's been a couple of times I remember as the most painful experience of my life trying to slide down this metal slide in the middle of summer in Florida, and you get stopped halfway through because your skin literally singed to the metal. Oh, that hurt.
2: I was talking to someone the other day. We were doing something over in Rancho San Rafael Park in Reno, and there used to be this big structure right in the middle of the park that I think was supposed to be – it was supposed to be like an old mine.
1: Oh.
2: Like an old
1: silver
2: mine.
1: In the middle of
2: mine.
1: A playground?
2: Yes. well, yeah. And
1: My Bloody Valentine. Somebody get in there.
2: It had slides that were made out of rolling metal. And I'm like, and eventually they tore the whole thing down. I'm like, I wonder how many people got hurt on, like, those were the slides were the best thing ever. And I wonder how many people got, because it was super dark in there and there were these rolling metal slides. And I wonder how many people got really badly hurt on those. But I remember they were just the best thing ever.
1: Where was this?
2: Rancho San Rafael. There's a part of the park. There used to be a part of it still staying. There was a log flume in the park.
1: Okay. You know, I know what happened. Rattlesnakes.
2: I've never encountered a rattlesnake in that part of the park.
1: Really? In that part of the park?
2: Well, the rest of the park's a big giant dog field, so I don't know about over there, but in the maintained areas where you can tell they obviously cut the grass every couple of days.
1: Well,
2: some kind of critter
1: had to have gotten in there. That's the only, like a bear or I would say rattlesnakes.
2: Well, no, that whole structure was so, because I think back to the jungle gyms around here when I was a kid, and they were all dangerous. They were all... sharp metal.
1: Oh yeah.
2: And I'm like, that thing was crazy, because like I said, we'd be running around in there, and the thing was, it was supposed to look like an old mine, so it was lit by these very poor lantern light kind of things and these dangerous slides, and I can only imagine how many people got hurt in there, but it was just so much fun.
1: Like a play landed McDonald's.
2: You know what? You don't see those much anymore.
1: No, you don't.
2: Or they're padded to high heck.
1: Yes, they are, which is the sad part.
2: These playgrounds have no personality anymore.
1: Yeah, we used to have some dangerous things.
2: Wasn't it fun?
1: We used to do some stupid stuff, too. It's like, I don't know why we used to have swing sets with the metal chains, you know? And either me or one of my brothers or some idiot always got the notion in their head that, hey, if you go fast and hard enough, you can
2: loop around.
1: Yeah, physics and weren't exactly on the top of our education there.
2: I was about to say you could do it if you had a rocket strapped to the bottom of the seat.
1: I know so many kids that actually ended up with broken arms because they would try it and the chain would wrap on their arm when they're falling and snap it.
2: I knew a lot of kids who got concussions from jumping off the swings. They'd get as high as they could go and jump, and they just couldn't quite stick the landing. So their feet would hit, and then they'd pitch forward really hard. Okay,
1: I was
2: about
1: to say, were they lawn darting it? They'd like make it a little straight line.
2: No, they'd land on their feet, but their forward momentum would just take them. They would just face plant really hard. You know, because their feet, because, you know.
1: I never face planted, but I've done that plenty of times where we'd try and jump as high and as far as we could. Never face planted.
2: Yeah, I watched a few people, especially if the ground under the swing set was not something like had sand on it or was wood chips where your feet could slide. Oh, yeah. I watched a lot of kids bang their heads. I remember that.
1: It wasn't exactly soft landings, but I don't never face planted. So, okay. Yay.
2: What do we got?
1: Somebody coming in, but that's okay because we're almost done anyway. All right. So, but yeah, continuing with the story in a partnership that feels like it was dreamed up by a teenager who fell asleep with a sports almanac in one hand and a volume of Dragon Ball Z in the other, MLB and manga powerhouse Viz Media have announced a first of its kind project titled Galax Baseball League. This isn't just a sports comic. It's a high-stakes sci-fi epic where baseball just isn't just a game. It's an interplanetary battle to save Earth. Apparently, the only thing that can stop an alien armada from incinerating our planet is a perfectly executed 6-4-3 double play. Here is why this cross-cultural collision is about to be the most wonderfully unhinged thing you read this summer. This marks the world's first original manga to feature actively playing MLB superstars transformed into literal shonen anime protagonists, which means none of them are going to die either, because that's kind of a big thing with manga. Is that the characters don't get attached to characters because they will die. So, but yeah, so merry-go-rounds. That spinner thing was always fun. Anyway, the lineup includes Aaron Judge, who already looks like a genetically modified anime giant in real life, Paul Skeens, bringing his 100-mile-per-hour fastball to the cosmic defense budget, Jazz Chisholm Jr., because if anyone can handle the swag requirements of interstellar diplomacy, it's him. Vladimir Guerrero Jr., Tarki Skobal, and the Mets, Juan Soto, rounding out the defensive grid. Anyway, with that music coming up, that means we are at the end of the show. A lot got left on the cutting board or on the cutting room floor, but thank you all for tuning in. Your support is what makes Pop Culture Kaboom possible. 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Don't be a stranger now that the show has ended. Follow us on social media and email us to let us know your thoughts about everything discussed. This is Blake's official fifth show, so let me know what you think of how Blake is doing. And do that by email. Yeah, I had to throw that out there. congratulations to Kendall for getting those tickets to see The Mandalorian and Grogu with us this Thursday. And we'll be back next week to give you our full spoilered review of the movie. on next Sunday. So until then, we'll be back ready to talk to you next Sunday about pop culture entertainment. So until then, be safe, stay healthy, and peace out, Wabbits.

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0: 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Thank you very much for listening. 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Programming like this does not come cheap, and we need to pay our bills so that we can keep programming like this coming your way.
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3: 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I'm your host, Diane Jones. 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Even more remarkable when you realize they're playing on a different piano for nearly every performance, adjusting to the touch, the timbre, the nuance of the instrument. The women on today's episode rise to the challenge admirably.

Pianist Margarita Hohenreiter has played concerts as soloist with conductors including Kirill Petrenko, Claudio Abbado, Lauren Mazel, James Levine, Ricardo Chailly, and more. And with orchestras including the Bavarian Radio Symphony Orchestra, the New York Philharmonic, the Gewandhaus Orchestra in Leipzig, and the Mahler Chamber Orchestra. In 2021, Accentus Music released all 5 Beethoven piano concertos with Hohenreiter as soloist on DVD. The concerts were recorded at 5 different venues with first-class symphony orchestras and conductors, including Fabio Luisi, Martin Hasselbalch, Bruno Weil, and Hohenreiter's former teacher, Leon Flesher. Her newest release, Northern Lights,

Pianist Margarita Hohenreiter with the Peer Gynt Suite No. 1 of Edvard Grieg. Our next two performances are from men, but there are interesting stories behind these works composed by women. First is a work from Lydia Kakabadze, a variation on a theme by Anton Diabelli. Here's what Lydia tells us. Anton Diabelli wrote a 32-bar waltz which he sent to leading male composers of the Austrian Empire, asking each to write a variation on it. 50 variations by 50 male composers were consequently published by Diabelli. In 2021, German musicologist Claudia Bigos set about asking women composers worldwide to contribute to a project entitled Diabelli Recomposed. The project culminated in the edition of the complete works Diabelli Recomposed, 50 Diabelli Waltz Variations by Contemporary Women Composers from Around the World. Kakabadze's variation, composed in August 2021, was included in that edition. We'll take a listen now to the original 32-bar waltz by Anton Diabelli, followed by Lydia Kakabadze's variation, performed here by John Lenihan.

a modern variation on a theme from Anton Diabelli, composed by Lidija Kakabadze. Our second work comes from Croatian composer Sanja Draculic. Emerging from the dramatic disintegration of Yugoslavia, Draculic found herself a representative of the first generation of young composers of the new Croatia, and now has to her credit a catalog of over 100 compositions in almost all genres of contemporary music, from large-scale theatrical works, opera and ballet, symphonies, concertos, oratorios, and other choral works, chamber music for various ensembles, instrumental and vocal compositions, and electronic music. A native of Zagreb, she eventually made her way to the Moscow Conservatoire, where she absorbed not only the traditions of the Russian school of composition, but also new and important elements of world culture with her attendance at seminars of those leading American and European composers who were invited periodically to Moscow: John Appleton, Pierre Boulez, Christian Clausier, George Crumb, and more. She is currently a professor of composition at the Josip Juraj Strossmayer University of Osijek in eastern Croatia, and an active participant in international educational programs for young performers and composers. This work, Drive, was composed in 2006 as a mandatory piece for a competition of the European Piano Teachers Association. It is performed here by Amir Jakovic.

0: Drive from Croatian composer Sanja Draculic, performed by Amir Jakovic.
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0: Next on Feminine Fusion, a new release from Piana Ina Falix. The album title, Manuscripts Don't Burn, comes from a famous line in Bulgakov's Master and Margarita, a retelling of Faust in a 20th century setting. The story includes giant vodka-drinking cats and vampiric theater administrators. Falix's bio tells us the Ukrainian-born pianist has established herself as one of the most communicative and poetic artists of her generation. She has made a name for herself through commanding performances of standard piano repertoire, as well as genre-bending interdisciplinary projects and inquisitive work with contemporary composers. Since her debut as a teenager with the Chicago Symphony Orchestra, she has gone on to tour throughout the U.S., Asia, and Europe. Falix has a strong commitment to contemporary music, giving premieres of works composed for and dedicated to her by Timo Andres, Billy Childs, Richard Daniel Poor, and more. In Reimagine Beethoven and Ravel, 9 contemporary composers responded to Beethoven Bagatelles and Ravel's Gaspard de la Nuit. 13 Ways of Looking at the Goldberg included a new variation by contemporary composers based on Bach's Goldberg variations. She performed and recorded unknown piano works of the Russian poet Boris Pasternak. She also went on to create a one-woman show which led to the Polonaise Fantaisie, Story of a Pianist, an autobiographical monologue for pianist and actress, recently presented as a solo show in New York Symphony Space. This is a world premiere recording of a work from composer Clarice Assad, commissioned by Andreas Waldberg Wulfegg for Ina Falix, based on poetry by Steve Schrader. This is Godai, the 5 elements for speaking pianist. Ina Falix performs.

in time. All light settles uncontained on the whole spectrum of an October maple leaf brooding in the great wind. On the face of this deep, dry, bone dry

dance in this valley. When wind moves 10,000 shades, red rising through yellow, in green, blue, indigo, violet, brown,

Absence smells like an ocean of grass on fire. The accident of its origin, a crossroad. Souls sold, maps lie flat, flattening years, miles to lines of people, places I know that signify where the wind blows. All the news is of things lost. Saved or not, but it's the stories I fear consumed. No rain present in the way an absent god is present in sudden fire. Nothing to slake endless thirst, and I can think of nothing but water.

We heard Ina Falix performing Godai, the Five Elements for Speaking Pianist, composed by Clarice Assad with poetry by Steve Schrader. Pianist Maria Naroditska was born in Ukraine and graduated from the Tchaikovsky National Music Academy of Ukraine with degrees in piano performance and composition. She has released four albums dedicated to Brahms, Schubert, and Beethoven, but for this release, she turns her eye toward a bold and impassioned, yet inclusive artistic statement, using solo piano works of various historical periods written in the midst of conflict, our own included, to ask listeners to reflect on the ravages of war and safeguard the flickering flame of hope in peace. In addition to works by Szymanowski, Chopin, Liakovich, and Shostakovich, Naroditska includes her own 2023 composition, After. Her program notes tell us, "I wrote this piece shortly before the recording, and for me it is a direct reflection of the war in Ukraine. While I was writing this piece, I was imagining what happens after one gets a call that no one would want to get, or reads the news that no one would like to read. It's the kind of after as in, life got divided into before and after. I believe that for every Ukrainian, there will be no before anymore. The piece is not based on any real folk theme, though the main theme does imitate a lullaby-like folk song." This is Maria Naroditska with her composition, After.

Laughter, composed and performed by Maria Naroditska and included on her recent release, War Poems. Our final work today is from the last in a three-volume set by pianist Sarah Cahill. Cahill has been hailed as a sterling pianist and an intrepid illuminator of the classical avant-garde by the New York Times, and instrumental in bringing to life the music of many of our greatest living composers by Keyboard Magazine. She has commissioned and premiered over 70 compositions for solo piano. She was named a 2018 Champion of New Music by the American Composers Forum. Cahill's project, The Future is Female, features more than 70 compositions by women around the globe, ranging from the 18th century to the present day, including new commissioned works. We'll end today's program with a composition by Regina Harris Baiocchi, a composer, author, and poet who lives in Chicago. When she commissioned this work, Piano Poems, Sarah requested Regina write music inspired by Gwendolyn Brooks and Richard Wright's poetry. We'll end today's program of Keyboard Music with Sarah Cahill performing Piano Poems by Regina Harris Baiocchi.

0: Piano Poems by Regina Harris Baiocchi was commissioned and performed by pianist Sarah Cahill. A fitting way to end today's program of keyboard music by women. I'm Diane Jones. Thank you as always for sharing time with me today, and I hope you can join me again next time as we celebrate women in the classical music world who create, perform, and inspire right here on Feminine Fusion. Feminine Fusion is a production of WCNY-FM in Syracuse, New York. 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

There are a ton of reasons I love Samantha Crane. She has some truly breathtaking songwriting skills. She's collaborated with some of my favorite artists, including Yahtzeen. She's collaborated with the Moldy Peaches as well. And while she continues to have songs featured in movies, she's even expanded her repertoire to film scoring as well. And I'm having a hard time believing that Fancy Dance with Lily Gladstone is already 4 years old. Again, it's mind-blowing, but that was Samantha Crane's handiwork on that film score as well. A really fun movie you should check out. I knew the movie took place in Oklahoma, but when I started hearing some Haudenosaunee words being spoken, it got me intrigued, and I had to look it up, and it is based in a Seneca Cayuga community out there in Oklahoma. So, again, a must-see, if you will. I'm Brett Mabee. No, Escano, I'm thankful you're well, and I'm thankful that you're joining me for some fun listening this hour. There's never a bad time or place, so whether you're tuned in on the AM, FM, or digitally from your home, your office, or your car, or smart TV, or whatever the case may be, it's good to have you here. We'll be trotting the globe, seeking to reimagine what a mainstream music scene can look and sound like. And with that being said, one from the Yesayers, Anand Wilder. Also, the second new song from the family band based out of Albuquerque, Turquoise Steel. This song featuring acclaimed metal fiddlist Sage Cornelius. Some really cool stuff happening there. And again, stick around for more details. We'll hear from one of my favorite bands that emerged in about 2003, I do believe. They've put out more recent music, and I have one from Man Man before too long. In the first set is Sofia Valdez, but not before this one from Maya Hawk. You probably best know her for her work on Stranger Things, and she's also put out music with her dad, Ethan Hawk. Of course, her mom is Uma Thurman, and this one is from Maya's newest album, Maitreya Corso. Be on the lookout for the May 1st release. As a sneak peek, for your consideration and approval, enjoy Bring Home My Man and keep it tuned in to the mainstream.

Bonjour, c'est Olivier Loridan de Châteauroux en France et vous écoutez Native Voice One, Native American Radio Network.

Tammy Nielsen's Borrow My Boots, featuring Ashley McBride, Grace Bowers, and Shelley Fairchild from the Neon Cowgirl album. We also heard Sophia Valdez with Already Yours, and for the first time in the rotation, it was Maya Hawke's Bring Home My Man. Let me know what you think about these songs. 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Press 1 for the mainstream and leave me a message. Before the hour's up, Tom Misch and The Hallucination, a track that features Saul Williams and Narcy. More immediately is this one from a band whose song 10 Pound Mustache ended up in a Nike commercial. You might remember that, as it starred Dwight Schrute, a.k.a. Rainn Wilson of The Office. Man Man was one of my favorite bands to appear in the early 2000s, and they've had music appear in multiple TV shows, including Weeds. You remember that HBO hit, I'm sure. Right now, from Man Man's latest album, Carrot on Strings, enjoy Blood Dungeon. And don't go anywhere. I'll be back in just a few today on the mainstream.

0: العبرية لفلسطين.
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It is great to have you here, and I love seeing all the visitors from the whole globe. 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The digital archive is there. Of course, the home of the Full Moon Radio is there as well. And in addition, you're also welcome to submit music that way as well. So email me your professionally recorded songs to brett@mainstreamradio.net. In the remainder of our hour is one from Joy Harjo, and later on, the second new song from Turquoise Steel, the Dene family band based out of Albuquerque. We're going to get back into this set with Buzzy Lee's Shoulder to Shoulder on the mainstream. Sing along and have some fun today.

Put down that bag of potato chips, that white bread, that bottle of pop. Turn off that cell phone, computer, and remote control. Open the door, then close it behind you. Take a breath offered by friendly winds. They travel the earth gathering essences of plants to clean. Give it back with gratitude. If you sing, it will give your spirit lift to fly to the stars' ears and back. Acknowledge this earth who has cared for you since you were a dream planting itself precisely within your parents' desire. Let your moccasin feet take you to the encampment of the guardians who have known you before time, who will be there after time. They sit before the fire that has been there without time. Let the earth stabilize your post-colonial insecure jitters. Be respectful of the small insects, birds, and animal people who accompany you. Ask their forgiveness for the harm we humans have brought down upon them. Don't worry. The heart knows the way, though there may be high-rises, interstates, checkpoints, armed soldiers, massacres, wars, and those who will despise you because they despise themselves. The journey might take you a few hours, a day, a year, a few years, 100, 1,000, or even more. Watch your mind. Without training, it might run away and leave your heart for the immense human feast set by the thieves of time. Do not hold regrets. When you find your way to the circle, to the fire kept burning by the keepers of your soul, you will be welcomed. You must clean yourself with sage, cedar, or other healing plant. Cut the ties you have to failure and shame. Let go the pain you are holding in your mind, your shoulders, your heart, all the way to your feet. Let go the pain of your ancestors to make way for those who are heading in our direction. Ask for forgiveness. Call upon the help of those who love you. Call your spirit back. It may be caught in corners and creases of shame, judgment, and human abuse. You must call in a way that your spirit will want to return. Speak to it as you would a beloved child. Welcome your spirit back from its wandering. It may return in pieces and tatters. Gather them together. They will be happy to be found after being lost for so long. Your spirit will need to sleep a while after it is bathed and given clean clothes. Now you can have a party. Invite everyone you know who loves and supports you. Keep room for those who have no place else to go. Make a giveaway. And remember, keep the speeches short. Then you must do this. Help the next person find their way through the dark.

Joy Harjo is calling the spirit back, the song that has me convinced that she's everything and more that Jim Morrison only wished he could have achieved, transcending spirit with words. Of course, that's from two-time U.S. Poet Laureate, the Muscogee Creek singer-songwriter Joy Harjo, and I've been talking a lot about her latest album that is produced by none other than Esperanza Spalding, and her first with Smithsonian Folkways, so I'll be talking much more about that here as well. That track, though, was found on her I Pray for My Enemies. Earlier, we also heard Buzzy Lee's Shoulder to Shoulder kicking things off. Thank you for spending some of your hard-earned time with me here today. I look forward to the next chance we have to listen to music together. And you're always welcome to check your local listings for the many times and ways you can dial in on the AM/FM frequencies. 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That has me looking at you, so again, I give you all the utmost thanks. Before the hour's up, the revivalist, but not before the second appearance from Turquoise Steel, the family band based out of the Southwest, who on this one teamed up with Sage Cornelius, who really went viral with some of his wild metal fiddle playing. This is from Turquoise Steel's February 20th release, Homeland. So for your consideration and approval, enjoy Next Big Thing on the Mainstream.

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Curtis Clear Sky and the Constellations are known for their interactive, high energy, and celebratory live shows. That's a full band with horns, a funky rhythm section, DJs and scratching soul harmonies, and of course, the funky stylings of Curtis Clear Sky himself. That's their soul-powered single, the latest from the collective today on the mainstream. I'm Brett Mabee, and you always scan out. I'm thankful you're well, and if you're tuning in for the first time today, I'm excited for you. You know, I always am a little bit envious when people get to experience something that I really like for the first time, and well, I'm optimistic that that's going to be the case here today as well. So as we get going with the music, we'll be listening to indigenous artists like Adrian Sutherland, the talented Cree writer and singer-songwriter. In fact, I think I've mentioned before, he's got a book out. I'll try and share a few more details before we part ways. Also, another new addition from Inuit and Mohawk singer-songwriter Beatrice Deer's latest album. More details in the second half. More immediately is Kaylee Jade, one from Sotomayor in this first block, but not before kicking off things with our first new addition. This one was released on Righteous Babe Records, of course, the label owned by the legendary Ani DeFranco herself. The track Permission by Gracie and Rachel was released April 10th and for your consideration and approval. From If We Could, Would We? It's Permission here on the mainstream.

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on Gyno, press option 2. As we get back into this block, one from Wilco, but not before the New Orleans-based singer Brittany Guerin, who records simply as Britty. She's a member of Dan Arbach's Easy Eye Sound record label, and from her debut album, Hello, I'm Britty, it's So Tired, today on the Mainstream.

What's up, people? This is Lisa Ramey, finalist from The Voice Team Legend, and you're rocking with the Mainstream and Brett Mabee.

At the halfway point of this hour's listening on the mainstream, it's good to have you here. If you're just now joining the listening, well, there's a lot more music coming your way, including the latest from These Sacred Souls, which we got into the library not that long ago. I'll get right into that, but also we'll be hearing from Kliko singer-songwriter Dago Wolf, one from TV on the Radio frontman Tunde Adebempe, and a whole lot more. And I'd be remiss if I didn't get a shout-out to Manu and all the great listeners on KCXU 92.7 FM in the third largest city of California and the 10th largest in the U.S. Of course, I'm talking about San Jose. He's been going strong for over 7 years, and I love all the exciting things that the station has going on, just like yours as well. So keep in touch with me. And this is something that I don't know why I didn't consider before now, and speaking to the radio station community yourself, you know, that's a great way to submit music for the mainstream as well. It fosters your local community while helping to give it that national or even international platform. So reach out to me if there's talent in your area you think I got to know about. Send them my way, just like my good friend Hal. So I'll have more details about that at some other time, but the explosive growth of all the fun that we're having here is truly exciting, and I owe it all to you. So thank you so much, friends near and far on the AM, FM, and digitally. Before the hour is officially up, one from Jaylee Wolf and Adrian Sutherland, and again, Misha and the Spanx, and Walk Off the Earth with their take on an iconic 80s classic. Right now, this is a band who was signed to Daptone Records at just their second live performance. In fact, Daptone Records co-founder Gabriel Roth, or Bosco Mann, was in the audience that night, and he signed them on the spot. And what's even more exciting is that their breakout single, Can I Call You Rose, was written in only 30 minutes and was only a home studio demo. That went viral and now has over 87 million streams on a platform that shall not be named. But that's beside the point. Turn it up with Any Old Fool, the latest from the Retro Sounding Collective today on the mainstream.

Jaylee Wolf's Next Life here on your new favorite show, The Mainstream. We also heard Adrian Sutherland, Walk Off the Earth, and their take on A-ha's Take on Me from the Killing Me Softly EP, a collection of covers that was put out this spring. We also heard the latest from These Sacred Souls from the Daptone Records group. That was Any Old Fool that kicked off our second half. As always, thank you for spending some of your time with me. I look forward to the next opportunity we have to do just this. So check your listings for the next time you can dial in on your favorite AM/FM station. Or, if you're a digital listener, I love you all the same. And just make sure you check out the archive 24/7 or on sites like nv1.org or, of course, the Full Moon Radio. A lot of fun to be had in 2026 with that fun project. So, again, keep checking in periodically for more information. In the remainder of our time is one from Clico artist Dago Wolf. The first song of this final set is our second new addition, and it also happens to be the second song from Beatrice Deer's Inuit Legend that came out April 3rd. She's a busy lady, and what's exciting about these songs is that she's telling some pretty traditional Inuit stories with, of course, modern contemporary sounds, and I love the meeting of worlds. This song, The Bear, is based on a true story, a real legend about an elderly woman who killed a polar bear using only her walking stick and her mittens placed at the end of it. Let me get out of the way and let Beatrice Deer tell you all about it. Asaranonda Jates Nanga Niganota Ne Nyogwait Gayaso Nanga Wanisa Day. You ought to sing along with this song. It's The Bear on The Mainstream.

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An 8-time Grammy nominee and winner of Best American Roots Performance for her song Eve Was Black, it's Alison Russell, who's back with a new track that features Joy Oladokun and Julie Williams. It's the No Springtime single, a recent addition into the rotation that's helping us to get into our musical hour of listening on the mainstream. Sky on, Brett Maybe, right here with you for the entirety of our time. As I do quite often, I'm excited to be shining a spotlight on some of the best music that's around right now. And, in fact, if it's your first time here, welcome. Pull up a chair, because I promise you're going to walk away with songs that'll keep you coming back for more. That is, if you're an open-minded kind of music listener. There's an eclectic mix here, so there's a little bit of something for everyone. We'll be hearing a pretty cool collaboration that brings the yacht rock front and center in 2026 with Pitch Perfect Charlie Puth and Michael McDonald and Kenny Loggins. A new one from early 2000s veteran rockers, The Strokes. And more immediately is Raven Lane and Dominic Fike, Thundercat. And in this first block, Teddy Swims. But not before a single from Shaky Graves' album, Fondness, Etc. Be on the lookout for the May 15th album. And right now, for your consideration and approval, it's On My Own. Here on the mainstream.

helping to wind down a somewhat bluesy set. That's Lakota John, San Francisco Bay, from the Lakota John and Ken album. We also heard Teddy Swims' Guilty from the I've Tried Everything But Therapy Part 2. And before that, for the first time in the rotation, it was Shaky Graves with On My Own from the band's Fondness Etc. album. I'm Brett Mabee, and if you're just now getting here or find that you'll have to step away from listening on your favorite AM/FM station, get caught back up at live365.com, where you can hear this and a whole lot of incredible indigenous music 24/7. Pretty much every genre is represented, and that extends beyond the typical American conventions that are accepted within mainstream music. We're also talking about traditional genres that can be found on the Full Moon Radio, including but not limited to Haudenosaunee, Hattagainongeyawanzagaycot, and even like round dance, big drum, powwow music, and so much more. Check things out at Live 365. Type in Turtle Island, and the Full Moon Radio is right there for you to enjoy any time of day. In this block is one from the Lakota Wolf Puppy Juke. We'll also be hearing one from Thundercat, but not before a classically trained singer with church choir roots. It's also worth pointing out that Raven Lene spent $300 as a high school sophomore that she saved up to record her breakout single, Greetings. It was her first single, and it is a huge DIY leap that had set everything in motion. Right now, I'm teaming up with actor/musician Dominic Fike. It's Reputation, today on the Mainstream.

I'm opting for freedom now. Cause trauma found a way to take over without my consent. So did you. But my body yearns for something like you. Something like what we had. For what they did. But for now, I'll give it to the Wakampi. And live. No one can take that away from me. Not anymore.

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A shout-out to friends that are dialed in on the KTIP family, on the dial at 89.1 in and around Grand Portage, Minnesota. And as I was mentioning, that North Shore Community Radio Center is a great way to get caught up with The Mainstream, so a shout-out to all my friends up in Minnesota. And whether you're tuned in digitally or on the AM/FM, from your home, your office, or your car, Waisot Nyawai for spending some time with me on this newly reimagined Mainstream. We are at the halfway point right now, and that means I gotta get on moving with the music, or we're gonna run out of time. One from Kate Hudson and Anishinaabe singer Allie Fontaine. I still have a new one from the Strokes to be getting into the library, but right now, it's Charlie Puth, Michael McDonald, and Kenny Loggins. And as I was mentioning, it was Puth's idea to bring the guys together. In fact, he text messaged them directly and said that he wanted to bring some yacht rock into 2026. And he had to include the men who helped invent the sound. Kenny Loggins came up with the title Love in Exile before they even wrote a note. And they kind of reverse engineered the song, giving the session its loose, exploratory vibe. I'll be back with you one last time. In the meantime, enjoy your listening right here on The Mainstream.

Ace and Abby's 2023 Somebody Else. An early hit from the two-time Juno winner at the 2026 Awards. A great way to wind down my time with you today on the mainstream. We also heard Ali Fontaine's Nibby, and it was Charlie Puth with Michael McDonald and Kenny Loggins bringing on the yacht rock vibes with Love in Exile from Charlie's latest album, Whatever's Clever. Thank you for spending some of your time here on the mainstream. And as always, you're welcome back 24/7 at mainstreamradio.net. 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Some Alice Cooper and their take on The Who. More immediately is this new offering from The Strokes. Going Shopping is the latest from the laid-back New York City rockers. Officially released on April 7th and a part of their newest album in 6 years, Reality Awaits. 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For your consideration and approval, it's a great addition on the mainstream.

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3: 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And some of your favorites that you asked for are returning to the festival stage. 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Something new is poetry open mic in the exhibition hall every second Tuesday with the Spoken Views Collective. And another Loud as Folk live concert is on the calendar with Buffalo Nickels and Dirty Laundry. Ooh, it's the blues, baby. Wild Horse Children's Theater opens Madagascar Junior. 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
10: Hello, everybody listening around the world. I am the not-so-humble host of all things pop culture kaboom, Jimmy Jones. He is co-host Blake Haya.
11: Heyo.
10: We are grateful you choose to spend a few short hours of your Sunday evening with us here on the radio as we broadcast from the Brewery Arts Center dungeon. Tonight, we will be talking about movies coming to theaters May 18th through May 25th, including this week's 400-pound Wookiee in the Room, Star Wars, The Mandalorian, and Grogu. We also have a pair of tickets for an advanced screening of Star Wars, The Mandalorian, and Grogu at the Galaxy Theaters in Carson City. If you would like to see it Thursday, May 21st at 7 p.m. with Blake and I, in the ultra luxury theater. I believe it's in theater number 5.
11: Yes.
10: Or
11: it was 5 and 6, five? I believe. Auditorium 5?
10: Yeah. I think that's, what do they call it?
11: Auditorium's right.
10: I don't know.
11: That sounds right.
10: Everybody has their own terminology for things nowadays.
11: It's true.
10: Anyway, so if you want to get those tickets, just wait until I tell you to do so. If you want to be a part of the conversations, talk with us about your favorite fandoms or what, talk about whatever is on your mind regarding pop culture entertainment. Hi, Eric in Whittier, California. He's making enchiladas.
11: Yummy.
10: Yeah. So he's cooking something.
11: What's cooking, Doc?
10: Enchiladas.
11: Oh.

0: if you're a board certified psychiatrist, Eric. That's the only kind of help I need.
1: It's too
0: just
1: late.
0: Just ask Blake.
1: It's too late for that, Jimmy.
0: Oh, okay. Yeah, so there's a lot going on. If you want to talk about anything out there, 775-515-4142. If you're too shy for the phone, you can send a DM through the Pop Culture Kaboom Facebook page, and I will read your DM out loud so that Blake and I can try and provide you with answers. If you can't do either of those things, you're always welcome to send us an email to contact the show anytime. You can send the email to popculturekaboom@gmail.com. Just FYI, though, to get those tickets for The Mandalorian and Grogu as the advanced screening on Thursday, May 21st, you have to call. Period. End of story.
1: But when he says...
0: Yeah, when I say, which, yeah, will be happening soon. I left that door open. Anyway, I can hear on the radio.
1: Oh, well, we'll get it in a moment.
0: It's bugging me. Okay, so, yeah, that's pretty much that. So let's get to some of those emails from that were people sent us about last week's show.
1: All right, let's hear them.
0: All right, so some of the topics that we covered, people actually had some comments about. So thank you all for writing in. Deborah from Reno, Nevada.
1: I swear, Jimmy, he does it to get my goat, and it's working.
0: I do.
1: Say it right.
0: I like pushing buttons. And you got the control board, so I got to push other buttons, apparently.
1: I'm just going to mute his microphone real quick. That's what he gets.
0: Deborah from Reno, Nevada. I hope the new Clifford the Big Red Dog series goes back to the original series with Clifford, Jetta, Emil, Sheriff Lewis. I can't tell if that's all one word. T-Bone, Jetta, her dog, Mac. It must have been one word because everything else has commas. Her dog, Mac, Cleo. That was the best series of Clifford ever. And I hope that series comes back. I never watched Clifford the Big Red Dog. And like I said, I know John Ritter was the voice of Clifford, I guess. But other than that, I didn't know much about it, except that it was a giant kaiju
1: dog. I feel
0: that
1: there was a cartoon when I was a kid, but I don't remember.
0: Okay. Fair enough. So I'm glad you're happy about it, Deborah. Hope it lives up to your expectations.
1: Yeah, I guess we'll see how the movie does. And then if it does well enough, I guess they'll make something of it.
0: No, it's a new TV series.
1: Oh, excuse
0: remember?
1: Me. Okay.
0: Victor from Bainton Beach, Florida. I think that's how you pronounce it. Not sure. Don't know where that is either. I'm going to have to rewatch. I'm going to look it up now. Now I'm curious, George. Going to have to rewatch season one of Blue Eye Samurai. Don't remember much, but I do remember it was a good show. Okay. I remember bits and pieces of it too. It doesn't necessarily mean that it's a good show, though, because if you can't remember it,
1: maybe he just remembers the feeling it elicited.
0: Really? I did not know this. It is apparently on the Pacific side. Hmm. And I did not know that. So down
1: the more
0: okay,
1: you know.
0: It's down south. It's by South Beach or South Palm Beach. Okay.
1: The more
0: that
1: you
0: explains
1: know.
0: Explains that. Let me see if I can get a better view here how far away it was from where I used to live. Oh, yeah. It's way down there by Fort Lauderdale. No wonder in West Palm Beach. Okay, in Boca Raton. Does that sound familiar?
1: Yes.
0: Okay. Yeah, see, I was all the way up in Jacksonville, so when I first saw the name, I'm like, maybe he was on the Gulf Coast, because they never really went on that side of the state.
1: I think the last place in Florida I was in was Sarasota.
0: I know where Sarasota is. Used to be a base there. Yes, there's a cartoon for Clifford on PBS. Has it already started? Huh. Hmm. Okay. All right. So, yeah, Blue Eye Samurai, it was an interesting one. I mean, it had a different take, but a lot of, like I said last week, way too much full frontal male nudity for me, so that was not a particularly great thing I wanted to see. So, anyway, no. Oh, remember, Eric, you're on that time delay. Please specify your answers. Clifford back on the air? No. All right. Steven from Austin, Texas. I'd love to see the Spider-Noir movie in a theater. It's not a movie. It's going to be a series, actually, on Apple Plus. I think the standard 8 episodes now. But anyway, in a theater that doesn't allow phone use during the movie. I wish the old draft house still existed where phones were kept dark, silent, and out of sight. I'll never come back to any of their locations if they keep the current awful QR code ordering system. I've never been to an Alamo.

0: No draft house?
1: I have not either. So I looked this up earlier, and the closest Alamo Draft House theater to where we currently are is in San Francisco.
0: Yeah, I don't need to drive 6 hours plus traffic. To go to a movie theater. I'm not that desperate.
1: We're kind of fortunate here that we really only have technically three types of theaters here, if you want to count the one AMC theater.
0: That's true, huh?
1: It's in Minden, yeah. That's an AMC theater.
0: That's an AMC?
1: It is, because I went and saw Casa Grande last weekend for Mother's Day.
0: And that's the movie you're in.
1: Yeah, and they were only showing them in AMC theaters, which is why I had to drive all the way out to Minden to watch it.
0: You should have told me. I would have went and saw it with you.
1: You would not have liked it.
0: Why?
1: It's a combination of Yellowstone and Days of Our Lives.
0: Yeah, you're right.
1: I don't think you would have cared for it much.
0: So a Western soap opera?
1: Yeah, kind of. Yeah. It was more angst than it was action or anything else.
0: Really?
1: I was kind of happy that the scene I was in it with Lou Diamond Phillips, I was in the middle of an interrogation scene, so I'm kind of roughing up one of the leads.
0: So the only action scene you were in.
1: Yeah, I was. Well, there's almost no action in it, so like one of the only action scenes is one of the ones I was pretty heavily in, so I was very happy with that. And then Nick Bolantini gets his foot shot off at about the one-thirds point of the movie.
0: They feel like screaming, ow, oh, my pinky toe.
1: You know, I would have died if he'd
0: like Harlem Nights? Yeah, that would have been funny. My pinky toe. Yeah. You shot off my pinky toe.
1: It's just a flesh wound. Walk it off.
0: Wow, literally, too, because it's on your foot. Okay, so, I've never been to an Alamo Draft House, so I have no idea what goes on there.
1: That's kind of wild that they would have a phone ordering system there, because so many theaters are so don't get on your phone, and this one's like, yeah, we'll bring you food. It sounds like, you know, they'll bring you food if you order, and I can imagine that means people are fiddling with their phone in the middle of the movie to get a drinks refill, and that's got to irritate everyone sitting near you.
0: Well, why would you get any kind of refill? I have never once ever had to leave watching a movie to go get more food.
1: I have, but that will tell you how boring I thought the movie was, okay, that I was more interested in my popcorn and my drink than the movie.
0: I mean, I've never had a craving where, you know, I could really go for a bag of M&M's right now. I'm going to jet out to the concession stand.
1: I have been in some movies where I was kind of dragged along, and it's like, you know, guys, I'm gonna go back to the snack bar, because if I don't get up and walk around and do something, I'm going to fall asleep.
0: Wow. Okay. I mean, there's been films I've seen that I would get up to go to the bathroom, and on my way back, I'd saunter into other theaters to see what was going on in there. But other than that, no. Just to peek my head in for a second to go, oh, so that's what a real movie's like. And go back to
1: To give you an example, when we went and saw Mortal Kombat 2.
0: Mortal Kombat!
1: And when we brought our ticket winners.
0: She sounded like Barney from Simpsons just now, say Mortal Kombat.
1: You're welcome, funny. Springfield. He flat admitted he was. When he called to win those tickets, he was sitting. His sister had made him go watch The Devil Wears Prada 2. And he walked out of the theater to call us and then continued to listen to us for another 30 minutes before he was like, I probably should go back in before they start wondering where I went. And I said, that's one of those snack bar trips where it's like, I literally would rather sit out here and do anything else than go back and watch what's going on in this movie.
0: Yeah, sounds like one of those Would You Rather games. Would you rather sit through this whole movie or brave the concession?
1: I feel that he made a sound choice by leaving the theater to call us to go watch a different movie.
0: Well, I think so, too. I think he enjoyed the movie he watched.
1: I think
0: so.
1: He did, too.
0: All right. So, yeah, Stephen, sorry you have that Alamo Draft House chooses to be that way, but maybe they just don't understand that people don't like that. I mean, or just start frequenting another theater and then you don't have to worry about it.
1: Yeah, just don't be like that ex-cop when that guy pulled his phone out, if you know what I'm referring to.
0: I don't.
1: Good.
0: Okay. But thanks for the current events update.
1: This was years ago. Okay. Some former police chief or something shot someone in a movie theater because during the previews he pulled his phone out to text his daughter.
0: During the previews?
1: Yep.
0: Who cares if it's the previews?
1: He shot the dude and his wife. And the wife was mostly okay, but
0: I'm like, mostly okay?
1: Mostly okay. She got shot in the hand.
0: Oh.
1: Because, like, she tried to shield her husband, and so she took a shot in the hand. But the guy put, like, six rounds in the dude for having his phone out, and the movie hadn't even started yet.
0: Well, she's Spider-Woman? How did he know? She know he was pulling out a gun? Was he, like, sitting in front of him?
1: Yeah.
0: Oh, okay. All right. Well, yeah.
1: People are psycho, man.
0: My mom used to do that as a seatbelt, too. She'd, like, stick her arm out whenever she had to brake really hard.
1: So. Made you feel like a stack of pizzas, huh?
0: Yeah, basically, yeah. It's like, oh, I guess we should use it.
1: Mom, were you a pizza delivery driver at any point? Those are good reflexes.
0: No, it was just an era she grew up in. They didn't believe in seatbelts, apparently. So.
1: Ah, those old rope seatbelts.
0: Or something. I don't know. But I remember...
1: it's a screaming metal death trap.
0: Our dad had a Ford Echoline 100 van, and it was the early mid-70s, so he decided he wanted to... spruce it up. So he like built the whole sidewalls inside and everything, and a cabinet area and a folding bed thing. But so while it was in its construction phase, it was just plywood. And so me and my brothers were on there, and he slammed on the brakes one time, and he didn't have the carpeting yet. And yet, so we totally slid off of this plywood knees first onto the metal flooring of the van. Yeah, good times.
1: Ooh, that sounds horrible.
0: You grew up without seatbelts? Yep, that I did. Well, no, unless I was driving with my mom, and then she had the arm seatbelt. Yeah.
1: Well, I guess that's better than what Dad was doing. You kids bounce, right?
0: Yeah, pretty much, yeah. I don't remember him ever trying to deflect any kind of injury from when he had slammed on brakes. All right, so Jacob from Rochester, New York. I agree with him that all of the sequels of the Texas Chainsaw Massacre went in the wrong directions, focusing on the killer rather than the family. I'm just taking breaths because he doesn't believe in punctuation. Each sequel always tries to showcase his brutal yet childlike nature and never diving deep into the horrific details of his upbringing. We kind of went through with the remake and his prequel, but other than that, it's always going to over the top with his kills and reason for committing them. Wow. Periods, please, next time, Jacob. I thought the Texas Chainsaw Massacre, for what it's worth, was what it is. The sequel was kind of more, I don't know, humorous. I don't know if it was intending to go for the humor aspect, but I found it funnier.
1: Makes you wonder.
0: I thought it was funny. And I didn't watch anything after, too, because it was just more of the same.
1: I frankly feel like that about a lot of the like horror icon movies.
0: Oh yeah, especially the Friday the 13th. I mean, Jason after he first appeared in what was it, Friday the 13th Part 2?
1: Yeah.
0: After that, it was just Jason showing up, MacGyvering anything he could find into a weapon. Remember the 3D one?
1: No, I'd never cared for any of those.
0: Wow.
1: Movies.
0: Okay, I'm not kidding you. The 3D one. He had like a weed whacker type device, but he put like a saw blade, like a, you know, a jigsaw, whatever those, a table saw blade on it.
1: Yeah, yeah, yeah.
0: So that it spun around.
1: Did he put circular saw on the end of it?
0: No, so the blade was on the end of this weed whacker, and it was like, okay, that's just dumb.
1: It's fun when they do it in video games. Dead Rising has proved that, but it gets silly and... I don't know. I feel that Jason went to the maximum amount of ridiculousness because the moment you send anything to space, it's over. that's the horror version of jumping the shark.
0: See that,
1: going to space.
0: That whole thing with him going to taking that slow boat to New Manhattan or whatever, that's when it should have ended.
1: I don't know. Like I find that most of those movies, once they hit roughly the third one, everything after that, usually even the third one, but especially after that, they're all a write-off at that point.
0: Yeah, and just let's see what we can do now.
1: And what can we get away with on ever increasingly small budget.
0: Yeah, which means that it everly increasingly was going to streaming or VHS at the time.
1: Direct to video.
0: Or DVD, yeah, direct to video. All right, so yeah, I kind of agree with you, Jacob, but I don't know. I don't want to see the Texas Chainsaw Massacre or another reboot of the Massacre. Never again. Angelo from Carson City, Nevada. Finally, a ScarJo movie I want to see after slumming it with those crappy drag-along Jurassic World Exorcist remake / reboot / whatevers. I don't know if there was supposed to be more to the email and he accidentally hit send, but that's all he sent. So, but yeah, I agree with you. I mean, some of these movies just need to stop.
1: I wasn't all that taken with the newer set of Jurassic Park movies.
0: Which was the new one? Dominion?
1: Jurassic World and Dominion and whatever the other one was. I don't remember what they were all called because I'll level with you. I only watched Jurassic World and very quickly decided I didn't want anything to do with the new trilogy, and I just didn't watch the other two.
0: Jurassic World. Was that the one where they were – okay, I know there was the first one, Jurassic
1: – Well, there's Jurassic Park. There's Jurassic Park, The Lost World, and then there's Jurassic Park 3. And if we're being – if we're really being honest, Jurassic Park, Lost World, and 3 were terrible.
0: Yes, they were.
1: They were terrible. But
0: those were the last ones I watched.
1: And then they made a big long break, and then there was Jurassic World with Chris Pratt.
0: Yeah, I remember that.
1: And then
0: that.
1: The two that followed that, and I don't remember which one Dominion was. It could have been the second or the third one. I honestly don't know. But I watched the first one just to kind of see because, you know, it's been a while. All right, I'll humor it. And I wasn't really impressed because they in my opinion, they basically stole the entire plot for that from a Telltale game, like, 10 years prior to it. So I was not.
0: And you're probably right.
1: I wasn't all that taken with it. And then I actually didn't find, I know we've had this conversation, I didn't find Chris Pratt that annoying in that movie.
0: I wished he had got eaten by a dinosaur.
1: Well, it would have been fun to see that. But I mean, no one's acting was really all that stellar in that. So he was fine.
0: Okay. Eric says, maybe if you get Tim Burton and Stephen King to write the script, the Halloween remake.
1: First of all, Stephen King would never bother with that.
0: Secondly, I cannot imagine Tim Burton doing a Halloween remake.
1: Yeah, say, and I feel like
0: I can hear Danny Elfman doing the musical score.
1: Yeah,
0: for
1: that
0: it, but
1: sure, but I feel like both of them have more creative ideas than to reboot something that's been beaten. It's not even beating a dead horse. It's now beating a pile of giblets that used to be a dead horse.
0: Wow, okay. All I know is that Tim Burton usually does stuff that is has a slight comedic feel to it, surrealism, and I cannot see that kind of his film style for Halloween ever. So.
1: Yeah. Not unless they made a total joke out of it, which would almost be welcome at this point.
0: I mean,
1: it'd be different.
0: I mean, like Beetlejuice. That's kind of comedy-ish. Edward Scissorhands.
1: Yeah, those had a comedic edge to them. They were kind of grim, but also
0: even
1: a little bit
0: whimsical.
1: Even that
0: Alice in Wonderland thing he did.
1: About that one.
0: But we are.
1: No. No. I'll give you the other two, though. Those were kind of grim, but comedic.
0: Okay.
1: I like that he kind of marries that gothic, grim vibe with whimsy. I frankly still think Beetlejuice kind of holds up.
0: Kinda
1: I didn't
0: does.
1: See the newer one, but I think the old one.
0: The newer one was.
1: I went and saw the Broadway production when it came to town, and I actually was had quite a good time.
0: Yeah.
1: Because they did change the story up a little bit. And
0: wow.
1: It is, well, that made it, you know, the ending was unexpected. So I kind of appreciated that they twisted it around a bit. And they picked such a good dude to play Beetlejuice that it was so entertaining.
0: There you go. All right. So if you want to send us an email, popculturekaboom@gmail.com. If you want to comment about anything talked about on the show this week. Or anything else that's on your mind regarding your favorite fandom. Just join Blake and I Saturday, June 6th at the Brewery Arts Center Performance Hall for the Moonrock Science Fiction short film screening and award ceremony. Blake and I will be there for both screenings before and after the two film screenings, I should say, scheduled for 2 p.m. and 7 p.m. And, of course, we will be there for the award ceremony right after the 7 p.m. screening. And, of course, afterwards to interview all of the winners. We will be interviewing the filmmakers, patrons of the event, and you never know who will be there. Plus, you get to see a whole bunch of films from local and regional filmmakers. So, some of whom are new to filmmaking and just might be your neighbors. As I say time and time again, if you do not go to these events, they will stop happening or will not return to your area. Tickets are available at the Brewery Arts Center website, brewerarts.org, and the Silver State Storytellers website, nvstorytellers.org. Get individual screening tickets for either the 2 p.m. or 7 p.m., or you can get a ticket bundle and see all of the films plus the award ceremony. Generally, only the 7 p.m. tickets can stay for the award ceremony. Just FYI. But we'll be there, and come and join us. It'll be fun.
1: That's always a good time.
0: Yeah.
1: And come support us. We work hard on these things.
0: You're in at least how many? Four?
1: At least four. That's actually small for me. And
0: that's small? Oh, yeah, that's true. Yeah, you're going for the world record.
1: In February, I was in eight of them. And in October, I was in seven of them.
0: My goal is to be in all of them.
1: Well, everyone keeps joking that they one of the bonus point prompts should be that they have to use me in the film.
0: Wow, okay.
1: Your bonus prop is Blake.
0: Is there a bonus prompt this time around?
1: Yes, I think it's a can of Spam.
0: Seriously?
1: Mm-hmm. I didn't register, so I didn't get the email, but you should have it.
0: I did, but I didn't catch that.
1: Yeah, there's the three required prompts, and then they always put a bonus prompt in to get extra credit, and I think it was a can of Spam.
0: Can of Spam. Should just have the skit on a TV of the I don't know if you remember Monty Python.
1: Spam.
0: Have that skit playing on a television in the background.
1: Yeah, Rocky Vikings.
0: Shut up.
1: Shut up.
0: Spam, fried spam.
1: And we've got the lobster crevettes on top in Spam. What do you mean?
0: That's pretty good. I didn't understand a thing you just said. What did you just say?
1: It was the special. She lists all the Spam things, and then she lists the lobster thermidor on top of Spam.
0: That's what you said?
1: Yeah.
0: Okay. Yeah, I couldn't understand what she said.
1: That's okay.
0: That's a good accent because I couldn't understand it.
1: Rotty Vikings.
0: Now you know why I had to watch it with subtitles. I'm not kidding.
1: No wonder some of these foreign movies we've been having to talk about have been driving you nuts.
0: Oh, yeah. All right. Let's move on to television. Grab your high SPF bug spray because we are finally heading back to camp after months of aggressive teasing from showrunner Brad Caleb Kane. Peacock and A24 used NBC Universal's upfronts to drop the news. Crystal Lake, the highly anticipated Friday the 13th prequel series,
1: oh no,
0: officially premieres on October 15th, 2026. I'll talk about that later, Eric, in the middle of stuff. But if you're expecting to just another 10-episode parade of hot, dense counselors making terrible life choices in the woods, think again. It's only 8 episodes. Just kidding. This is an A24 production, which means our gore is going to be with a side of apprehension. Here is why this trip to the lake is going to be wildly different. While Kane has promised rivers of blood and ingenious kill sequences, he's also aiming for your brain. The series is being billed as a paranoid 70s psychological thriller. Instead of just running for a machete, the characters will be grappling with the actual social climate of the late 1970s, deep-seated mistrust of institutions. Which is fair, considering the local police budget for Camp Crystal Lake seems to be $12. The Women's Liberation Movement, the consciousness-raising era of America. So yes, someone will be brutally murdered, but they will likely be having a fascinating conversation about systematic societal flaws right before it happens. In a casting move that is honestly inspired, the legendary Linda Cardellini. Help me out here, man.
1: Cardellini.
0: Okay, that'll work. Is stepping into the orthopedic shoes of Jason's fiercely overprotective mother. Kane is already calling her performance inconceivably brilliant.
1: I don't think you know what that word means.
0: Which one?
1: Inconceivable.
0: Okay.
1: You better get that.
0: No, brilliant I don't understand very much either. And predicts it will shock audiences. Get ready for Velma Lindsay Weir to trade into mystery solving for some good old-fashioned grief-fueled camp counselor mincing. We finally know who will be playing the boy in the lake. Callum Vinson, who already has horror brags right from Chucky, has been cast as young Jason Voorhees. He'll be joined by a cast including William Cadlett, Devin Kessler, and Cameron Soggins. And for the hardcore lore nerds, classic characters' names like Ralph, yes, Crazy Ralph begins, Claudette, and Barry are officially on the roster. With the studio behind Hereditary and Pearl pulling the strings, Crystal Lake is shaping up to be a highbrow, deeply terrifying take on the legend. Mark your calendars for October 15th and maybe skip the night swim. Great call on Princess Bride, Blake.
1: Thank you. Somebody got it.
0: So they are going to use the under the table to survive an atomic bomb. Probably. I'm sure that'll be in someone.
1: All right, everyone, under your desk. Let's hide underneath kindling to get away from an atomic fireball.
0: Underneath the camp cots, because, yeah, canvas isn't flammable.
1: Keep telling yourself that.
0: I have no desire to see a sequel about Jason Voorhees when he's a baby.
1: I have no desire to see a prequel about Jason Voorhees as anything.
0: Yeah, me neither. So thank you for bringing that up, but I don't want to watch said
1: prequels. I say, going over this. After they made like the third one of these movies, it was over, folks.
0: Yeah,
1: went to space. It's done. Stop it.
0: Now they're going back, I guess, and retconning the space adventure.
1: Stop it.
0: One could only hope, but it ain't. All right, prepare your, prepare to take a commercial break, actually, because we only got a couple minutes left. Yeah, so I would never, I have this thing about prequels, because they usually, they're only around as vehicles for people's ego and to somehow retcon what is already established canon.
1: Usually my problem with sequels is they're not, or prequels, is they're often not made by whoever made the original, so they're going to go way off base.
0: Because whoever's doing it has to put their stamp on it.
1: Yeah.
0: And that's what I find the most irritating spot.
1: I think one of my pet peeves for that is they did a prequel for The Thing. And while they didn't retcon anything, they did tortuously have to come up with why did they find all the Norwegian people the way they found them. So a lot of people get killed really rapidly exactly the way they found them later. So it's like, you know, there was no pacing to it. And then they threw out all the practical effects and stuff. And I wasn't
0: having it. Oh, I know. It was a CGI nightmare from what I understand.
1: Oh, yeah. It was
0: not some goofy
1: great
0: thing about some earring being in the wrong spot. But
1: yeah, actually, whatever. I thought that was clever, but that was the only thing that was clever.
0: All right. Well, because the thing is actually like a mirror, I guess. I don't know. But anyway, it's time for us to take that first hard break. The phone lines are open. If you would like to get that pair of tickets to see the advanced screening of The Mandalorian and Grogu Thursday the 21st at 7 p.m. Give us a call, 775-515-4142, and we'll be right back after this.
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1: Welcome back to the Pop Culture Kaboom Radio Show. Everything you want, everything you need in pop culture entertainment. I'm the not-so-humble host, Jimmy Jones. He is... I thought you were going to say it.
2: Oh.
1: Co-host Blake Attire.
2: You usually do it. I usually let you do the introductions.
1: Co-host Blake Attire.
2: It's me. Who'd have thought?
1: It's a me, a Mario.
2: It's a me. Okay. Here's a fun tidbit that people may or may not know. He is not saying it's a me. He's saying Isumi, which in Japanese means super. So Isumi Mario, Super Mario.
1: No, it's a me.
2: No, it's not.
1: We just got done talking about how I can't understand the people doing the Monty Python. What do you think it's going to be to me? But anyway, congratulations to Kendall for getting those tickets to go and see The Mandalorian and Grogu with Blake and I on Thursday the 21st. We'll be getting in contact with you from the phone number that you have provided with details on when and where to meet. Scott, sorry.
2: Yeah, sorry, Scott.
1: Better luck next time. Next big movie ticket giveaway will be for, believe it or not, The Masters of the Universe.
2: Oh, we're going to go see that.
1: Oh, yeah.
2: I was curious
1: about that.
2: Oh, yeah.
1: Oh, yeah.
2: If something breaks through the wall right now, I blame you.
1: I'd be scared.
2: The Kool-Aid Man.
1: How'd they get down here? It's more than it is. It's a me, Mario. Yeah, it makes more sense, see? It makes more sense.
2: It's a
1: me, Mario.
2: That's grand, but that's not what it is.
1: That's grand.
2: That's grand, but that's not what it is. That's what they have him do in the English translations now. It's a me.
1: It make more sense.
2: But back in the day, it was Isumi, meaning Super Mario, which is what he was, Super Mario.
1: So he's just saying his name, Super Mario?
2: Mm-hmm.
1: Yeah, it makes more
2: sense. But like I said, nowadays, now that it's kind of gone a lot more American, it's now, it's a me, a Mario. It's a me.
1: You expect them to make a pizza or something.
2: I always like Luigi better.
1: Really?
2: Yeah. Okay. Because they let Luigi have more personality. Mario being the face of the company, they've kind of got him on lockdown. Like, they don't ever show him do anything that could offend someone. And they always let Luigi, like, actually do stuff. Like, he has more personality.
1: Do things that doesn't offend people. He was smacking Yoshi in the back of the head to get him to get his tongue to stick out.
2: No, he was hitting him on top of the head.
1: Same difference. doink, doink.
2: But, know, I mean, especially in the newer
1: animal
2: ones.
1: Animal abuse? I mean, come on.
2: No, animal abuse is all you players who condemned Yoshi to a bottomless pit for the sake of a double jump.
1: I've done that, yeah.
2: Uh-huh.
1: Yeah. Okay, so the animal cruelty is on me then.
2: What do you know, Jimmy? You're the drama.
1: I am. I have a shirt that says that.
2: Do you?
1: No, my wife does, but yeah.
2: You should wear it.
1: I'm so tempted. I really am. I was going to wear it during the filming, too.
2: Oh, you'd have to.
1: I couldn't fit
2: it. Yeah, that'll be a great behind-the-scenes photo.
1: I saw a great version of the Sword of Power from He-Man. It hides a bottle? A bottle of what? Never mind, I don't want to know.
2: A hollow handle, is it?
1: Yeah, take that into the theater. Prepare for more claustrophobic bureaucracy because the countdown is officially on. During Vincent Affront's, Sci-Fi announced that Season 3 of The Ark will premiere on Wednesday, July 29th, 2026, at 10 p.m. Eastern Time, which is 7 p.m. Pacific Time, because keeping a fractured sliver of humanity alive on a single spaceship apparently wasn't stressful enough, the showrunners have decided to maximize the panic by splitting the narrative in two. If you thought finding a planet was tough, welcome to the real nightmare. Property management. Here's what you can expect from humanity's chaotic next chapter. The crew has finally established a colony, boldly and creatively, English is hard, named Home Base 1. But instead of enjoying a nice relaxing retirement of farming space turnips, Captain Garnet is immediately leaving. She's taking a team back into the terrifying void of deep space to hunt for more Earth survivors. Because nothing says great leader like building a house and immediately going on a cross-country road trip. Meanwhile, the poor souls left behind on the new planet are about to make an unsettling discovery. Any idea what?
2: I didn't even know this was a thing to have a third season, so I'm just kind of listening.
1: Turns out their shiny new planet is hiding secrets that make it a lot less safe than advertised. In true sci-fi fashion, Habitable planet usually translates to has oxygen, but also ancient bioengineered monsters or a cursed burial ground. Expect to see the full ensemble returning to bicker their way through the apocalypse, including Christy Burke as Captain Garnett, Reese Ritchie as Lane, no last name, I guess, Richard Fleshman as Bryce, the legendary creators Dean Devlin, who did Independence Day, and Jonathan Glassner, who did Stargate SG-1, I almost said GS-1 because I'm dyslexic or something, are still steering the ship. With that pedigree, you can guarantee that whatever is hiding on that planet is going to involve high stakes, explosions, and humanity narrowly escaping extinction by the skin of its teeth. So set your DVRs for July 29th. Season 3 is about to prove that in space, the only thing more dangerous than dying in a vacuum is trying to survive the neighborhood association meetings on an alien planet world. I know this was out there. I just chose not to ever watch it. So.
2: Oh, I didn't. But I didn't even know.
1: Really?
2: I didn't even know. There's so many things that come out, it's hard to keep track.
1: I mean, between this one and Silo, it's all basically the same thing. People trapped in a little confined space, and then they have to, like, try and expand into some apocalyptic-type world, and so that's...
2: So Fallout, huh?
1: Yeah. Basically, yeah.
2: So not, Silo not is... Not to be reductive here, but...
1: Yeah, HOA in space, Eric.
2: You know, that's what I was getting out of the description, too, is it was...
1: That was my way of being punny about it. I mean, because, you know...
2: Well, it was...
1: They're setting up a colony. Might as well make it the worst possible thing possible. Hey, an HOA.
2: So this is why the bombs fell.
1: Yeah, that's what I'd gather. All right, now on to the most hated show on the planet. Gather your mithril pocket squares and prepare for your most pretentious elven wine, because Amazon's 2026 upfronts have confirmed that our multi-billion dollar excursion through Middle-earth is officially continuing. Mark your calendars for November 11th, 2026, when Season 3 of The Lord of the Rings, The Rings of Power, descends upon Prime Video. Once again, testing whether Jeff Bezos can command the cultural zeitgeist by sheer financial fiscal willpower. After two seasons of geopolitical squabbling and questionable wig choices, the narrative is finally centering on the only character who seems to understand the assignment, Sauron. Here's what to expect from the high-budget exercise in high fantasy. Cast out by Gadriel and left entirely without an army, the Dark Lord is currently experiencing the Middle-earth equivalent of a corporate downsizing. No longer backed by legions of orcs, Sauron is getting back to basics, relying on his own Machiavellian cunning to rebuild his brand and forge the remaining rings of power. I thought they were already existed. That was the whole point of... See, and that's what I hate about this whole series. It, like, goes back in time to retcon
2: They're
1: everything that happened.
2: Telling the story of Celebrimbor and Sauron manipulating him into making the Rings of Power.
1: But changing everything along the way.
2: Pretty much. I thought this got canceled.
1: It did. It is canceled. This is the third and final season, hopefully.
2: Okay.
1: I mean, they had to at least put out three seasons for what they paid for.
2: It's very bold. Like, I find a lot of these things very bold to put out something like this. I mean, Lord of the Rings is like the croutons in the primordial soup of nerd culture. So trying to mess with the canon is very brave.
1: Yeah. And
2: unless they do it in like the last two Lord of the Rings video games kind of got away with it. But like, yes, Jimmy.
1: I got the Leaning Tower of Water. Sorry.
2: Jimmy is mesmerized that his bottle of water has a 40-degree lean to it.
1: Well, it's very odd. I thought it was going to fall over. You know, now it's like a weeble wobble. Oh, you're too young for that. Do you know what a weeble wobble is?
2: Is that one of those like it's a ball on one side and a board on the other?
1: No.
2: No, then I have no idea.
1: Weeble wobbles actually were like a weighted plastic, the shape of an egg. So they never weebles wobble, but they don't fall down. Because you can flick these things, throw them across a room, trust me, experience, and they would still land upright. So
2: wild the toys they come up with.
1: Yeah, let's put sand in a throwable size object. Like that's not going to hurt when they.
2: Oh, I'm sure lots of siblings remember what those were in a bad way.
1: That's why lawn darts got banned. But anyway. Back to the story. It's an underdog story, really, if the underdog was a metaphysical entity of pure malice. As the showrunners promise a tide of darkness that fractures kingdoms and tests friendships, we are poised to witness the ultimate masterclass in toxic workplace management. Because an epic fantasy is only as good as the gravitas of its theatrical training, the ensemble is expanding with some notable heavy hitters. Jamie Campbell Bauer, fresh off playing Stranger Things' Vesna, Bauer transitions seamlessly from one fleshless horror dimension into another. Eddie Marson, the quintessential British character actor, arrives to undoubtedly infuse some gritty working class realism into a society that speaks exclusively in blank verse. The cast is further bolstered by Andrew Richardson, Zubin Varla from Andor, and Adam Young, ensuring that the series remains a fully funded stimulus package for the UK Acting Guild. Amazon MGM Studios is once again doubling down on cinematic ambience, or ambition, I'm sorry, a corporate emphasis for we spent a lot, small nation's GDP on this. Please look at the rendering of on these digital mountains. Heads of Global TV, Peter Friedlander, assured audiences that the global response has been massive. Yeah, massive negativity, I mean, but other than that. Proving that if you project enough crisp 4K imagery of elves looking melancholic into the void will eventually stream it. With the brilliant Charlotte Bronstrom directing four episodes, the visual scale promises to be as breathtakingly lavish as ever. For the lore purists who spent the last two seasons hyperventilating over timeline compression, that's not what they're hyperventilating over. Trust me.
2: And meaningfully sharpening their replica broadswords.
1: Yeah. Oh, I know a lot of people were just absolutely upset about this. Season 3 looks to offer a more focused psychological descent into total calamity. We are moving past the preamble and entering the meat of the second age, where men are weak, dwarves are stubborn, and the elves realize they are being thoroughly scanned by a blacksmith. Anyway, I thought all these rings were already formed. Would you like to see a BattleTech movie in place of a reboot of for Robo Jocks? Yeah, but I don't think that. I think you read the same thing I did, Eric. You know what Robo Jocks is?
2: No.
1: Horrible. So with that being said, there was a meme lately because I wasn't able to verify it, nor did I want to. That there's this thing called Robo Jocks being redone or rebooted. But I'd rather see BattleTech, which was one of the original RPG games back in the day. It was kind of like D&D, and then if you liked sci-fi, you did BattleTech.
2: Okay.
1: And so, yeah. They had really cool schematics of all the robots and everything, too.
2: Robots.
1: So, anyway, yeah. But anyway, yeah, Lord of the Rings had a lot of problems other than people being upset about the compression of the timeline.
2: Right, I was about to
1: say. Like I said, I was more upset about the fact that they took the opportunity to go and change a lot of the already established lore just to fit the narrative of this prequel storyline, and that's what upset me about it. Did you ever watch it?
2: No, because I saw the – as soon as they announced it, I said, well, this is a mistake, and then proceeded to go nowhere near it.
1: I mean, first they were saying it was a prequel, and I'm like, but why? I mean, we know what happens.
2: It's because –
1: what happens after?
2: Let's be honest. All movie studios will try to milk any franchise they can until it's completely barren, and
1: but
2: Lord
1: new,
2: of the Rings is not
1: stories.
2: Exempt from this.
1: New stories, please. I mean, that's why I liked the fact when Star Trek The Next Generation came out, because it advanced it forward. And then they started doing all the dumb stuff like Discovery. Well, actually, before that, they did Enterprise. And before that, they did another prequel Star Trek episode. And the problem with each one of these shows that were supposedly before James T. Kirk became the commander of the Enterprise, the bridge and everything, everything looked more high technological right. than the original series, which is dumb.
2: I don't know. I was a next generation person.
1: Yeah, and I liked the fact that they moved forward with it. I didn't like all the stories, but you don't have to like all the stories.
2: Well, I mean, when there's so many, there's going to be duds in there. That's just kind of how it is. I watched Criminal Minds a lot, and I figured out that roughly every 7 episodes, there was one that I'd be like, wow, that was stupid. But I mean, on average, though, I mean, they can't all be winners.
1: That is true. See, my biggest thing was like The Walking Dead.
2: Mm-hmm.
1: When that first came out, because I read the comic book when it first came out, so I knew about it before it became a TV show.
2: I remember the comic.
1: I was really curious how they were going to do the TV show based on that comic book, because Robert Kirkman did some messed up things.
2: I remember there was some gruesome stuff in there.
1: Well, first off, Carl shouldn't have been born. I mean, and the mom wouldn't have lasted as long as she did, because she got blasted with a shotgun while he was still in the womb. That was pretty graphic. Rick lost his hand first in, you know, the first issue, so he would have been walking around with no right hand.
2: And Michonne had a bad go of it, and I'm not going to describe it.
1: Yeah. The only thing that got right was, the Glenn baseball bat to the head scene.
2: I'm not super down on things when they – it depends. Me and one of my roommates go back and forth about this all the time. I sometimes prefer it when they kind of go off – like they take the source material and kind of go off in their own direction with it. Sometimes it tells a compelling story. And then sometimes that's a colossal mistake. And it's a very odd line to have to walk. You know, I think that opinion of mine especially comes around anytime they remake something, that if they're going to go through the trouble of remaking it, I find that generally speaking, I'd prefer if they didn't just remake the exact same thing over again.
1: Oh, so you mean like the Disney live action
2: scene
1: for scene remakes of the animated movies they did?
2: Yeah, I don't get that at all.
1: Oh, me neither.
2: And yet what's funny is one of the ones where they didn't do a shot-for-shot remake, I kind of think they should have. No, I'm serious. Any other studio could have made Mulan. Any of them. Because that's a real story. Any other studio could have made a gritty, realistic Mulan movie. It's Disney. Why didn't you guys put the dragon back in? Yeah. It's what we're here for.
1: Yeah, why didn't they do that?
2: Any other studio could have made a serious
1: Eddie Murphy's
2: Mulan movie.
1: Still alive, so...
2: Right, and we thought it was too silly. And again, it's like, guys, like, let Sony or something make the serious Mulan movie. We kind of expect you guys to make something kind of lighthearted. And without the comedic relief, you sort of took that away. And it's like, you guys didn't need to make this? Why did all the other ones have all the goofy stuff still? But, oh no, the silly dragon was a little too far. I don't know. That bothered me. And as far as the rest of those are concerned, I really don't see why they're bothering. Wasn't The Lion King like a real stinker?
1: Well, here's the problem with Lion King. You took an animated cartoon and then redid it as live action, but it was all CGI, so it's actually not live action anyway. So what was even the point of doing it?
2: I was told that one really sat atop the Uncanny Valley because they tried to make the animals look realistic, but that didn't really work.
1: Yeah.
2: And so the whole thing just kind of floated.
1: Which is amazing because, you know, you can still watch – we were talking about Jurassic Park earlier. Mm-hmm. You can still watch Jurassic Park. The effects look good.
2: That's because –
1: even today they look good, and that movie is older than you.
2: That's because a lot of that was practical effects. Like, they had a whole bunch of problems. Like, yeah, there was CGI used, but like, I've seen the behind the scenes stuff where like they were having a bunch of problem with the T-Rex in the rain because the machinery inside of it kept juddering due to being wet.
1: Jeez.
2: And it's like, yeah, but the thing was still physically there, and that like, so it looked like the characters being in scene with it, they're really there with the thing.
1: Okay, another good one. Pirates of the Caribbean.
2: What specifically about those?
1: Davy Jones with his today that CGI
2: but the difference between The Lion King and Davy Jones is you kind of had to make Davy Jones off of the Cthulhu-esque thing that we all think he is, and so he looked about right. In the Disney thing,
1: well,
2: we're CGI
1: right, but it worked. I mean, it didn't look like it was fake. Didn't look like it was CGI.
2: Well, like I said,
1: to this day, it doesn't look like it was CGI. I mean, you know it's CGI, obviously, because ain't nobody got tentacles for a face. But still, I mean, it looks good and it looks realistic.
2: Well, you can tell when they take particular time on something. But like I said, I feel the Uncanny Valley thing for The Lion King was because they went for realistic, but it doesn't look like it. Both does and doesn't look realistic, and so it's like, what is this? How can we can make you guys were able to make the pig and Babe look like he was talking, and this wasn't an issue. You all the sheep in that talked, and it wasn't an issue. We even watched the trailer for the Sheep Detective, and we know darn well every one of those sheep is CGI. And I still didn't get the same like Uncanny Valley, what the heck is this, from watching those sheep.
1: Yeah, I'm gonna have to look up Uncanny Valley because I don't know why you keep.
2: But it's when you know something's wrong, like your brain won't. You lose the ability to suspend your disbelief because something about what you're watching, like, mimics human or realistic, but something about it is wrong, and your brain starts to, like, have a problem with what it's seeing. It's like watching Cats. That whole thing was an exercise in what the hell is that? That's clearly Taylor Swift, but what the heck?
1: No, see, I saw the trailer for that. I'm like, I ain't getting nowhere near this thing.
2: I think a lot of people knew that was going to be a problem, but that's another example of Uncanny Valley, because it's like, what the heck is this?
1: Yeah.
2: Why does everybody look like their actual person, but it's wrong?
1: Oh, that was so wrong. Eric, to answer your question, as of May of 2026, there are no official plans to reboot or remake the 1989 sci-fi classic. that is cult classic. Okay, forgot a word there. Got to throw in cult. Robot Jocks. So just FYI.
2: Hey, Jimmy, I know the next thing you can fund.
1: What?
2: Robot Jocks.
1: No.
2: Oh, I'm sorry, Robotech.
1: Robotech actually would be kind of interesting, so...
2: Robo-Jocks. That's a fascinating name. Is this related to Revenge of the Nerds in any way, shape, or form?
1: No. Their final performance.
2: Nerds in space.
1: Oh, and Ogre died recently.
2: Did he?
1: That's sad, yeah.
2: Yeah, that is sad.
1: Yeah, he was in a lot of stuff I wasn't aware of that he was in, too. So I'm like, oh. Yeah,
2: I was wondering why I saw a bunch of videos that were talking about his career recently. I didn't realize he had died.
1: Yeah, that's the only time they do. Yes, the new Hugh Jackman film, Sheep Detectives. And thank God for that, Jimmy. My internet's moving slow or something because I'm getting these late. All right, so dust off your RGB lit silhouettes and optimize your graphics card because the premier event celebrating LGBTQ plus culture is in the digital realm is exactly 4 weeks away. Organizers have finally dropped the details for the festivities, which are set to stream exclusively on WoW Presents Plus on June 8th at 7 p.m. Pacific Time. In a world where standard gaming award shows are mostly just 3 hours of sweaty dudes in hoodies thanking their engine developers, this event promises to answer the age-old question, what if the apocalypse was fabulous and also ran at 120 frames per second? Are you okay?
2: Yeah.
1: There is why your calendar needs to be cleared for June 8th. This year's hosting duo is a literal dream mashup for anyone who spends equal time on Twitch and twitching from drag-induced sensory overload. Dawn, straight from the RuPaul's Drag Show runway, brings the kind of sharp-tongued wit that can pierce through armor. Erica Ishii. Voice acting royalty, known for Apex Legends and a protagonist in the highly anticipated Ghost of Yote.
2: The Ghost of Yote.
1: The show kicks off with a D&D-style cold open featuring a Dungeon Master of Chaos guiding our host through a quest of golden envelopes and teleprompters of truth. Teleprompters of truth.
2: I like it.
1: It's the closest thing you'll ever get to a high fantasy corporate shareholder meeting. Massive trailblazers are getting the recognition they deserve this year. Gaming Icon Award, Darian Lauenstein, a 30-year industry veteran who has helped launch over 90 games across titans like Rockstar and EA while actively leading advocacy for GLAAD Gaming. He's the man responsible for ensuring your virtual worlds have a little more representation and a little less casual lobby bigotry. Oh, man. Growing up, I was prepared for any game lobby. There is nothing said in a game lobby that would make me cry. Usually it was the other way around. Eric says, I wish it to be funny. Anyway, so yeah, I used to really go off in those game lobbies. Ooh.
2: Well, it's amazing what internet plus anonymity does with people.
1: It does, and it really does, because I was shocked by some of the stuff. I'm like, okay, I'm about to go off because, back in the day when I had to go through, basically it was bullying. Yeah, you either learned how to fight or you either stayed quiet and got beat, stomped like a narc at a biker rally, or you got mouthy and learned how to fight.
2: Or you do what I did and learn to be funny.
1: Well, I think I'm funny.
2: We'll see. Well, okay, I guess.
1: You laughed a little too hard at that. Anyway.
2: Just got to keep you in check, Jimmy.
1: Thanks. I don't need that, but yeah, okay.
2: Oh, that's right. You're married.
1: Womp, womp, womp, womp. Back to the story. But apparently, being a global drag icon, a cosmetics mogul folk musician, and motel owner wasn't enough. Trixie is being honored for building a digital empire across YouTube and Twitch. She is living proof that you can dominate the gaming space while wearing more makeup than a fully rendered cyberpunk NPC. If the awards aren't enough, the night features side quests that defy the laws of physics and decency, PC building, but make it drag. Superstar Farrah Moan will be building a high-spec gaming PC from scratch live on air. Watching someone with 9-inch acrylic nails handle delicate thermal paste is the kind of high-anxiety horror content A24 could only dream of. Plus, one lucky viewer will win the autographed, heavily bedazzled rig. Rock'em Shikara and Dawn are hosting a mini-award segment where they ruthlessly rank the hottest video game characters. Finally, a definitive scientific debate on whether Bowser or Sephiroth deserves your emotional investment. Set your reminders, prime your chat spam, and prepare for a night where the latency is low, but the drama is exceptionally high.
2: I don't know. Sounds like fun to me.
1: I hate game shows or game awards. Let me rephrase that. I hate award shows.
2: And yet we're going to be at an award show here in a couple of weeks.
1: Well, that's different. That's covering them, but actually being but just watching them.
2: Okay.
1: That was see, when I was on a label, the label paid for me to be at the American Music Awards.
2: I'll bet that was fun.
1: No, it wasn't.
2: Really?
1: It was the most god-awful thing I ever attended.
2: Why?
1: It was A, boring. B, it was the worst award show ever, because what they do is they would just go to break. There was no act to entertain the crowd, no music in
2: just
1: the background.
2: Go dark, just, huh?
1: It would just go dark. We're at break. 30 seconds. We'll return in 30 seconds. That was it.
2: Wow.
1: Yeah. So anyway, speaking of that's it, it is 7 o'clock. It is 47 degrees or 49 degrees and windy here in Carson City. That's cold. Winter hasn't let us go yet. And we'll be back with movies when we get back.
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1: Welcome back indeed. I am the not so humble host of all things Pop Culture Kaboom, Jimmy Jones. He is co-host
2: Blake Heyer.
1: I'm messing with you today. I'm sorry. It's time for us to talk movies, specifically the movies coming out the week of May 18th through May 24th. Each week, the Film Powers That Be release dozens of movies, some in theaters, on VOD, and on streaming services, some of which you will never hear about except here. Each week's upcoming releases are carefully picked over from various websites, and up to five films are randomly selected from the only genres I would truly watch, which are action-adventure, horror, science fiction, animated, or fantasy, and that is pretty much it. With that in mind, we sit through some of the most hideous trailers ever made, and we will read you the synopsis of each of the films, then give you our not-so-humble opinions. We only go off of what is available to you, the general public, which is the synopsis and the trailer, so bear in mind, we are not professional movie critics, we're just overly opinionated blowhards. But here at Pop Culture Kaboom, we do utilize a carefully crafted and patented movie rating system, which goes as follows. If it is worth seeing in a theater at full price, it is a good. Not a great, that is to be determined by you if you choose to see it in a theater. If it is worth seeing in a theater as a matinee or in your town's cheap theater, it is a so-so. If it should be seen on a streaming service or as a rental or however you choose to watch the film while avoiding social interaction, it is a blah. If it is deemed so awful you should wait for it to be on public television, it is considered a touch brown. And we do actually have five movies this week.
2: Yeah, you actually came up with a fifth one since last week.
1: I came up with a fifth one. Real quick, though, a couple of things from Scott in Carson City I wanted to touch base on. And, okay, first off, I missed, I was incorrect. It was Judith who wasn't supposed to be born. Carl was a mainstay in the comic book. At the end of the comic series, Carl shot Rick, who had become a zombie. Thank you for the clarification, Scott. Also, Robotech, the first on-screen death in cartoons we saw, remember? No, it wasn't, actually. It was Johnny Quest that we watched, and people died in that. And I remember that as being the first deaths we ever seen in a cartoon on TV.
2: Goodness.
1: So, oh, yeah, Johnny Quest was brutal. It was brutal. But anyway, and so let's get to these seven movies. I'm going to throw a proverbial dart at the dartboard here and... let's start with Saccharin. Okay. Hannah, a lovelorn medical student, becomes terrorized by a sinister force after taking part in an obscure weight loss craze, eating human ashes. Okay. If the title Saccharin has you expecting a sweet, cozy cinematic confection, brace yourself. The only thing sweet about this trailer is the profound relief you feel when it finally ends. A more accurate title would be The Atkins Diet from Hell, or perhaps Gorging, a Love Story. We open on our protagonist, a medical student who suffers from a severe eating disorder, though human Dyson vacuum might be more mechanically accurate description. To the film's credit, she's putting in the work, hitting the gym, doing the cardio, trying to manage the chaos, but then the plot decides to violently derail itself in the name of science. While in the lab, our protagonist randomly decides to perform a chemical analysis on human cremations. Lo and behold, she discovers they are mostly calcium phosphate. And now, as any supplement junkie knows, calcium phosphate is indeed a common dietary binder, not a weight loss miracle cure derived from grandma's urn. Once she begins the highly questionable graveyard-to-table diet, the movie pivots from a psychological body horror drama into a supernatural haunting. I think it's hard to tell because the trailer refuses to commit to a coherent narrative, opting instead to flash cut between vague ghostly apparitions and deeply unsettling montages of the protagonist absolutely demolishing food. It's a rhythmic cycle of gorge, scream, ghost, repeat. By the time the title card drops, we are left with a hopelessly confused trailer with a synopsis so vague it feels like it was written by someone in witness protection. Well, will I be seeing Saccharin? Absolutely not. Touch Brown. What say you?
2: Oh, holy cow. Shudder will try to make anything scary. So what do we call a ghost that wants you to eat? A pizza guy?

0: Christ? The Fat Roll Phantom? I'll work on it.
1: I like that, Fat Roll Phantom.
0: The Fat Roll Phantom. I'll work on it.
1: Okay.
0: But this is just plain stupid. A weight loss pill that is just human ash, and somehow it actually works. A woman who eats everything like she's filming a food-themed adult movie, and everyone around her seems baffled that she has dieting problems. And something supernatural that clearly wants to be the casting agent for the show My 600-Pound Life.
1: Wow.
0: It's like they watched that video online where the teenager pranks his mom by making her think she just ate her father's ashes and thought, that's our next horror film. If the film is anywhere as bad as this trailer made it look, I hope it eats so much that it has a heart attack so big it kills its entire franchise potential.
1: Wow.
0: Touch Brown.
1: Okay. And the first mud brick of the week. All right. So what is next, sir?
0: Oh, we're going for Corporate Retreat. Corporate Retreat is a savage, horror, dark comedy that sends a group of ambitious young executives on a luxury team building escape, only to strip it down into a brutal, blood-soaked fight for survival. It's both vicious satire and a survival nightmare where nobody's performance review is safe. That was more a word salad than a description, but hey, hey-ho. This is another trailer where I went down to the comment section and everyone, no hyperbole, everyone only cared about one actress and didn't care bugger all about what the trailer actually was, which really? Was Pig Slop. What did
1: that
0: you
1: was
0: lose?
1: The actress?
0: No, the actress, for a minute I was confused why every single person in there was like, oh, Kirby. And then Kirby. I figured out they were referring to an actress. Oh, the trailer was so generic, I tried to look up if this had been done before because it all felt so paint by the numbers. Heck, I tried to research this movie and couldn't find anything.
1: Wow.
0: So let's see here. We have a movie where a billionaire takes employees on a quote-unquote vacation and tries to brainwash them into doing whatever the corporation wants and has them torture themselves for the company's benefit. Right, what you know, huh, lads? I mean, is this what horror films have sunk to? A bunch of people stuck in a room doing horrible things to themselves? Didn't Saw do this 20 years ago? Even the trailer can't seem to summon any enthusiasm about its own run. The actors felt like half of them got the script that morning and were phoning it in, and the other half are screaming as though their careers depend on it, and in a weird way, it might. Touch Brown.
1: Wow. Okay. If you're bitter and you know it, you're an inflake.
0: What's the bitter part of it?
1: I don't know. I was just trying to be funny.
0: I was about to say, if I worked for a corporation, you'd have me over a barrel, but no, sir.
1: Oh, okay. The synopsis ends with the tagline, "Nobody's performance review is safe." Oh, how deeply punny. I can practically hear the marketing interns high-fiving themselves over that one. It's immediately obvious that Mark Mallode's The Menu was a massive hit in certain Hollywood circles because Corporate Retreat doesn't just borrow that premise. It aggressively plagiarizes it, putting it in a blazer, and forces it into a team-building exercise. But where The Menu gave us high-end culinary satire, this film gives us a logistical nightmare that violates several OSHA regulations and basic human logic. We're expected to believe that a highly vetted 5-star corporate retreat location would just casually allow cold-blooded murder to be part of the weekend itinerary. I'm sorry, but I cannot circle back, touch base, or synergize with the sheer idiocy of this premise. No matter how exclusive the resort is, liability insurance alone would have shut this production down in pre-production. As a delightful bonus narrative, we learned that our protagonist's girlfriend was suckered into this boardroom disaster under the guise of a romantic weekend getaway. Fellas, if you need to lie to your partner about a vacation just to get her to attend a mandatory corporate synergy weekend, your relationship is already in Chapter 11 bankruptcy. Honestly, the only thing I'm remotely interested in seeing is if she delivers a brutal physical performance review of her boyfriend's face. I want to see her do a romantic weekend getaway breakdown highlighted in the second act that would make John Wick look like a mild-mannered HR representative. But I digress. Will I be sitting through this quarterly fiscal disaster of a film, find out if she survives? That would be a hard no. I'm giving it a touch brown as well. And our second mud brick of the week.
0: It's going to be a very bricky night.
1: I think maybe it will. All right, next up on the agenda. Let's do Blood Moon Rite 8. And here's the synopsis. A struggling director known as the King of Trash Movies gets one last chance to earn his art-loving daughter's respect by taking on his biggest challenge yet, filming a 35-minute zombie movie. 35-minute? Live in... This is the problem when you only read the synopses right when you're on the air. Live in one single take. But when his wildly unpredictable cast, nonstop mistakes, and behind-the-scenes chaos turn the whole set into a complete mess, the line between acting and reality starts to blur in the funniest ways possible. All right, let's be real. My cinematic passport usually stamps East Asia for the good stuff. Korea gives us creature feature dread. Japan gives us cursed VHS tapes. And China brings the fantasy historical epic. But Vietnam, my watch list was a total blank slate. So when a Vietnamese horror film popped up about on my radar, yes, it was billed as a horror film, I adjusted my glasses, prepared for some indie spooks, and instead I got a cinematic identity crisis. Blood Moon Rite 8 isn't just a horror movie. Scratch that, it's actually a comedy about making a horror movie, I think. The premise is pure chaotic energy. A film crew sneaks into an actual tomb to shoot a low-budget zombie movie. It's Tropic Thunder meets Shaun of the Dead, but with more incense. The trailer sets up the classic meta-comedy tropes beautifully, but it plays a high-stakes game of hide the undead with the audience. I spent the entire 2 minutes watching for a literal shoe or silver foot to drop. Do any of these incompetent filmmakers actually turn into zombies, or are they just experiencing the worst HR nightmare in cinematic history? The trailer dangles the actual horror just out of reach like a carrot to a donkey, and honestly, I'm the donkey. They booby-trapped the trailer, and I walked right into it. It did exactly what a good marketing department is paid to do. It hooked me by refusing to give me the one thing I wanted. Am I half tempted to watch this just to see if a real zombie shows up to claim the SAG card? Absolutely. Will I be paying theater prices to find out? Absolutely not. But I do give it a blah. What say you? Right.
0: What the hell did I just watch? No, seriously. I was busy trying to read the subtitles racing by as the camera cut between scenes every 1.7 seconds. Sometimes I wonder if the people who put out these subbed trailers remember that they actually have to give us some time to, I don't know, actually read. That aside, I like the premise on paper, the meta of a bad film about bad filmmaking. I've certainly been on a few film sets that made the chaos in this look tame. But I have to wonder if some of the humor will be lost in translation from Vietnam to American audience, such as Jimmy expecting American zombies and not Asian zombies.
1: Any kind of zombie. I just wanted to see a zombie.
0: I really want to see a movie where they use the hopping vampires, but that's a more of a... Yeah. Anyway.
1: Banicula.
0: I remember that book. But overall, after watching the trailer a couple of times, stop cringing, Jimmy, I actually came away feeling somewhat positive about this because I kind of felt the lead's pain of just wanting to make a good film despite all the setbacks and the shenanigans that make the process a slog. And I know some of the people I work with in the film industry are listening, and they also understand the pain of having other people try to ruin the vision that you want to create. So in the interest of that feeling, I would watch this at home where I can reach for the rewind button every time I wasn't able to watch the film and read the subtitles at the same time. So I'll give it a blah.
1: Wow. Okay. Boy, we hit the middle movie and both of us gave it a blah.
0: I thought it looked fun. I did. I don't know that I'd pay for it to see it in a theater, but I actually came away from it going, huh, I actually feel kind of positive about that. I don't feel sick.
1: I actually want to see if there's actually zombies in it.
0: Yeah, like there's something there. It's like there's something worth sinking our teeth into. It's just a matter of we're going to have to watch to know what that something is.
1: Yep. All right. So, 3 down, 2 to go. Ugh. What is next?
0: Passenger. A young couple witnesses a horrific accident that leaves the driver dead. They soon encounter a demonic stalker who's impossible to outrun and follows them wherever they go. Sizzling description there. Jimmy, well, I have to ask.
1: I don't make these movies.
0: I'm not saying you did. Jimmy, I have to ask. When you saw this trailer, did you start chanting for the driver to run the dude over in the first half?
1: Mm. I'm not giving away anything about my thoughts on this yet.
0: And a jump scare in the trailer. You must have loved that.
1: It made my eyes roll, actually. Which one? There was a couple, actually.
0: Oh, more horror cliche. I know what you did last summer's AI writing session. I mean, if the ghosts in this trailer had a hook for a hand, it would have completed the hokey folklore hitchhiker zeitgeist. And I have to wonder if the director said out loud, forget the lighting, we need darkness. As this is as rudimentary as these horror movies get. We've come full circle, people. We're back again in the early 2000s, can't escape the mythical guy on the side of the road thingy. He left 3 scratch marks and you can't get away, oh no. Then it takes you through a bunch of creepy set pieces with no connection to the real world or anything else for that matter. We just want to unnerve and jump scare the audience to death without any real context. This movie is actually based on an episode from a radio show from the 1940s, but back then it was called The Hitcher, not The Passenger. It was even adapted for an episode of The Twilight Zone. Generic, recycled, overdone, boring. Touch Brown.
1: Wow. Okay. Interesting. Scott actually just sent me a picture here, just so you know.
0: Uh-oh. Let's see it.
1: Hopping vampire movie, Robo Vampire. Cheap knockoff of RoboCop versus jumping bag vampires as smuggled drugs for a criminal gang.
0: I'm there, dude. I'm there, dude.
1: Robo Vampire.
0: Look it up. Coming to theaters in 1982. Robo Vampire.
1: No, that would have never been in a theater. Trust me. That was straight to VHS. But anyway. So we definitely have here the latest entry in the jump scare drinking game. Fasten your seatbelts. And yes, that pun was intended. The trailer wastes no time establishing that the bro code has some serious legally binding fine print. Specifically, never leave a bro behind unless he is violently launched through the windshield by an unseen force. The moment things go sideways, our supposed co-pilot abandons ship faster than Speed Racer chasing a podium finish. Honestly, if I'm driving down a highway and I see the exact same creepy figure standing on the shoulder like a ghostly undead mile marker, I'm not stopping to investigate. By the third time that entity popped up, though, I would shift into sports mode and turn that ghoul into a speed bump. But alas, movie characters lack my practical survival instinct. Passenger aggressively follows the classic roadmap of supernatural travel tropes. A young couple who have clearly lived in a high-rise of city apartment their entire lives and have never watched a single horror movie decide a cross-country trip is a great idea. They end up in a small town where naturally the locals are fully aware that a vengeful hitchhiking specter is terrorizing the county lines. Do they warn the terrorists? Of course not. It's terrible for the local economy, and Yelp reviews would plummet. They wait until after they've checked into the motel to casually mention, oh yeah, don't drive after dark. The highway banshee is hungry. Once the real paranormal activity kicks into high gear, the trailer expects us to buy into the ultimate horror cliche that these two completely unqualified city dwellers will somehow discover a loophole to defeat a century-old cosmic entity by the time the credits roll. I'm not buying it, and I am absolutely skipping the rest stop. Touch Brown.
0: 3 mud bricks.
1: Yeah.
0: I think that's the most we've ever had.
1: Yep. Yes, it is. So, 4 down, 1 to go, and that is the big 400-pound Wookiee in the room this week, which is Star Wars, The Mandalorian, and Grogu. But let's do a quick recap. Passenger got mud bricked. Blood Moon Rite 8. It got a double blah from Blake and I.
0: Blah.
1: Blah. And that's it. Corporate Retreat got mud-bricked, and Saccharin got mud-bricked as well. And
0: rough so, week for films.
1: Yeah. And now to the 400-pound gorilla. I'm sorry, 400-pound Wookiee in the room. Wow, that was really horrible.
0: You're welcome.
1: Star Wars, The Mandalorian, and Grogu. The evil empire has fallen, and imperial warlords remain scattered throughout the galaxy as the fledgling New Republic works to protect everything the rebellion fought for. They have enlisted the help of legendary Mandalorian bounty hunter Din Djarin and his young apprentice Grogu. That is your synopsis. The flagship Disney Plus series is making the jump to the big screen, which begs the ultimate question. Still no Bothans Lucasfilm? Really? We are currently sitting on 12 theatrical films and 16 major television series, and the closest we've come to seeing the galaxy's premier espionage species is in video games. Lest we forget, 13 brave dog-like souls were sacrificed just to tell us where the Death Star 2 was hiding and that Palpatine was going to be on it. And contrary to popular belief, that line was said in Return of the Jedi about the second Death Star and not in the first Star Wars.
0: You are correct.
1: A New Hope. So, FYI. But I do. Anyway, that level of ultimate sacrifice apparently can't even warn a background extra walking past in a cantina window. But I digress. To be perfectly honest, my genuine interest in The Mandalorian lasted about a minute. That was the precise window of time between realizing the show took place right after Return of the Jedi and discovering that Mando's co-star was a mute, merchandise-driven toddler. Initially, I had high hopes for a Rogue One vibe, gritty, self-contained, and blessedly decoupled from the main Star Wars Skywalker saga. Plus, it was about my favorite character class in the franchise, bounty hunters. Instead, the narrative suffered from severe corporate homogenization. Visually, it wears the jacket of Star Wars universe perfectly, but narratively, it's trapped in a creative chokehold. It functions as a prequel to the sequel trilogy, and every single plot across 3.5 seasons will be, let's be real, the Book of Boba Fett was absolutely season 2.5, is forced to march towards a destination we already know as a creative dead end. Based on the trailer, here is what we're getting. Animated series characters crossing the algorithmic bridge into live action. The cinematic equivalent of weaponized nostalgia. And it looks like a self-contained movie, and less like a self-contained movie, and more like a two-hour commercial setting up Ahsoka Season 2 and Dave Filoni's inevitable live-action adaptation of the Heir to the Empire trilogy. I have been a Star Wars fan my entire life, which means I have often, with deep, profound regret, consumed just about everything stamped with a Lucasfilm logo. But let's clarify something. Being a fan does not obligate you or me or you to love every piece of content thrown your way. Think about your favorite band. Do you honestly listen to every single one of their albums and songs with the same level of fervor?
0: No, sir.
1: Okay. I will be in the theater opening night with Blake and, of course, with Kendall and her guest. And to give this a fair shot, but at this point, the bar is so low an ant couldn't limbo under it. I have to give it a good because we're seeing it in the theater, but it's a blow in my withered fan heart. What say you?
0: I'd like to take a step back from the trailer for a moment and put a question to all of you listening. Do any of you feel that because Disney has been releasing so many Star Wars TV shows, the novelty of a Star Wars movie has lost its general appeal? I mean, a Star Wars movie release used to be a big deal, a huge event that people would dress up for and absolutely pack theaters. Given that those movies would only come out after people had waited years, now there's a constant deluge of Star Wars content, and I feel that this movie's box office is going to massively suffer for it.
1: Ooh, ouch. Okay.
0: Musings aside, there was something very disjointed about this trailer, as if they were trying to pack too much into the short run time, which I feel was a mistake, as I think I've said before on this show especially. The fans don't need trailer, or excuse me, where am I? Goodness, I lost my place in my own notes. I'm so bored of this. Oh, as I've said before on this show, some trailers seem to cater only to fans of the property. And I always find that really annoying. The fans don't need a trailer. They're going to watch it anyway. These trailers should be trying to bring casual viewers into the theater. I'm not much of a Star Wars fan, and even I got a little excited upon seeing Embo appear in the trailer.
1: I know.
0: Hopefully they don't.
1: Bounty Hunter.
0: Yeah. Hopefully they don't do something stupid with him.
1: Yeah.
0: Now, I don't mean this as a dig, but for some reason, seeing Sigourney Weaver in the trailer pulled me right out of it. She just felt really out of place.
1: Really?
0: Yeah, I don't know. She just didn't feel like...
1: Wrong sci-fi franchise?
0: Yeah, I'm so used to seeing her in so many other ones, it just didn't... I don't know, it bothered me. But like I said, nothing... Not a knock on Sigourney, but for whatever reason, that just bothered me. Whatever. Time for more space cowboy action, and hopefully with our winners sitting with us, this should be good.
1: I just hope they don't mind commentary during the show.
0: Well, probably not. Well, you know what? We're warning them now. Oh yeah, you're gonna hear me and Jimmy giggling under our breaths.
1: Oh, giggling with commentary. Comments. Oh yeah. Hope you like Mystery Science Theater 3000 because that's what it actually is. Watching a movie with me, everybody can attest to that. That has seen a movie. So, but that's why Rob used to hate sitting with me.
0: Did he?
1: Oh yeah. He goes, I'm trying to watch the movie. So.
0: See, I'm only going to get like that if I'm like, if for whatever reason I suddenly get really into it.
1: If I really get into a movie, I won't say anything. Yeah, I'll wait until after.
0: Yeah, see, that's what I'm saying.
1: Or a quiet spot where it'll
0: That's why when you were talking through Mortal Kombat, I was giggling because I wasn't having a very good time. So.
1: What? Really?
0: I even said that when we did a review of Mortal Kombat. I really wasn't digging it.
1: Oh, okay.
0: Like one fight out of the whole thing was the only thing that was like, oh, that felt like Mortal Kombat. The rest of it, I was sitting there like, okay, come on. Are we're going somewhere with this, or are we just going to kill another character?
1: Just kill
0: and an
1: character.
0: Underwhelming. We expect him to kill characters, but my goodness, it was also underwhelming.
1: Yeah, it was.
0: I think Kung Lao was the only one who died in real Mortal Kombat fashion.
1: All right.
0: Spoiler
1: so there,
0: warning.
1: There are your movies that are coming out this week. Next week, only three, believe it or not. I guess they expected a lot more from The Mandalorian. These are the movies that so far from May 25th through May 31st. Back Rooms, which is based on a video game.
0: That's going to be video game stuff, yep.
1: Speed Demon. I have no idea what this one's about. And Stop That Train.
0: Well, at least the titles sound kind of fun.
1: Yeah. All right. So, and of course, next week we'll have our big review of Star Wars, The Mandalorian, and Grogu for you. So,
0: fingers crossed.
1: And right now, we're going to take a hard break. When we get back, more Pop Culture Kaboom Radio Show. And if you'd like to comment on anything, 775-515-4142. And we'll be right back after this.

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2: 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Eric and Whittier, California asked, "Hey Jimmy, is Megaforce being rebooted?" And the answer is no. The 1982 film Megaforce is not being rebooted. It is the subject of a new documentary titled Making Megaforce, with a sequel titled Deeds Not Words, was originally planned for 1982. It was canceled due to the film's poor box office performance. So, yeah, there you go, Eric. Interestingly enough, though, now I can't remember his name. Man.
1: Dang it, Jimmy.
2: Yeah, I hate my brain sometimes.
1: I hate my brain all the time.
2: Matt Bush. He is officially known as the one of the illustrators for Lucasfilms. He's worked on The Mandalorian as for doing storyboards for them. He's been a guest on the show to talk about his film Aladdin 2077. What's up? Oh, you rolled your eyes.
1: So. It's something else.
2: He has been on our show, and he is actually involved with the documentary Making of Megaforce, which will be coming out soon, Eric. But I think that's why you've been seeing stuff about Megaforce lately, is because they're going to be talking about it. Though I'd prefer them to talk about Buckaroo Banzai over over Megaforce any day. But anyway, you know what I was thinking about, though? You ever see that movie Megaforce?
1: No.
2: Oh. Honestly, though, when they first came out with the Cybertruck from Tesla, It looked like one of the vehicles from Megaforce.
1: Oh,
2: it really
1: man.
2: Did. And
1: it's a toy.
2: Honestly, I don't care about politics. Mm-hmm. Still, to this day, from the first second I saw it till now, the ugliest vehicle I've ever seen in my life.
1: It's like it was rendered in PlayStation 1 graphics.
2: It truly does, actually. That is a good analogy. Okay, Moyoko Ono's acclaimed manga, Memoirs of Amorous Gentlemen, is being transformed into an immersive off-Broadway musical, premiering this fall 2026 in New York City. Why are you shaking your head?
1: Nothing.
2: Oh, did I totally pronounce names
1: just
2: wrong?
1: No, just the title. Good God.
2: Amorous Memoirs of
1: the
2: Amorous
1: Memoirs
2: Gentlemen.
1: Of Amorous Gentlemen.
2: I know, it sounds really, you need a monocle and a top hat. I got to dress like Mr. Peanut to watch this. Set in early 20th century Paris, the story follows the life and times of Colette, a brothel worker navigating the complexities of the oldest profession in the book. But because this is theater in the 2020s, you won't just be watching the drama unfold. You'll be practically be paying rent in the establishment. Here's why. This production is poised to be the most intellectually stimulating, boundary-pushing night out of the fall season. If you're going to adapt a deeply nuanced manga about historical sex work, you bring out the heavy artillery. The production features a lineup of award-winning talent that screams, "We are angling for a New York Times critics pick." Music and lyrics by Duncan Sheik, the man who perfectly scored Adolescent Angst in Spring Awakening and Corporate Serial Killing in American Psycho, is now tackling 1900s Persian courtesans. It's a flawless sonic trajectory. Book by Leah Nanko Winkler. Not Henry Winkler's relative, I hope. You know who Henry Winkler is, right?
1: The Fonz.
2: Hey. That's right. The Peabody winning writer behind Rami, ensuring the script will have plenty of sharp contemporary bite. Director and choreography by Rob Ashford, the Tony winner who did Thoroughly Modern Millie, tasked with making sure the choreography is as fluid as the staging. In a direct nod to the sensory experience of the source material, hopefully not by smell, the show is skipping traditional theater rows entirely. Instead, it's being staged at the Night Egg, a brand new immersive venue located inside the Culture Club, located at 53 West 27th Street. 5300, I'm sorry about that. Duncan Sheik noted that the team wanted a space where the audience is not bound to a velvet seat. Translation, wear comfortable shoes because you will be standing, wandering, and potentially making awkward eye contact. And a performer belt singing a ballad about societal entrapment from 3 inches away. While some overeager outlets are calling this the first American musical based on a manga, let's pause for a gentle fact check. It is actually the first to hit off-Broadway. The true historical first belongs to the 2017 San Francisco production of The Four Immigrants, an American musical manga. So please keep your theatrical trivia accurate when bragging to your friends at an intermission. If you want to do your homework before previews start this fall, the manga is currently available in English on digital platforms like Crunchyroll and Azuki. Prepare yourselves for fall 2026 because nothing says high art quite like immersive Persian melancholy on West 27th Street. You've gone to plays.
1: Quite a lot, actually. I love going to the to Broadway productions in the theater here in town.
2: Would this ever...
1: No.
2: Why not?
1: The moment you said manga and then read that title, it was over.
2: Oh, okay.
1: And then it's about Parisians, which is like three strikes right there. So,
2: well, you don't like Paris?
1: One of these days, Jimmy, I'll tell you my story about the last time I was in France.
2: Okay. I think that's all I need to know right there.
1: It is radio appropriate, but I won't get into it.
2: Oh, okay. Why? Somebody from France might be listening?
1: Well, maybe.
2: That's true. We do have listeners in France. France. Not France, France.
1: France.
2: Not Nevada. Nevada.
1: I will cut you.
2: Yeah, you're taking it so personal. Come on.
1: Any of your listeners who were born here are taking it personal every time you say Nevada.
2: They probably are, which is funny. But anyway, yeah, I don't think I'd ever watch this either. I mean, it's just not my style, quite honestly.
1: I mean, I'm even considering going and seeing a play called Shucked, and it's about corn. Over this.
2: Oh, I could just imagine the bad jokes that are going to be coming off of that stage.
1: Probably.
2: No, probably. Oh, shucks. I should have. Womp, womp, womp, womp. Anyway. All right. If you spent the last decade complaining that modern video games are just men in chairs staring at screens, Ubisoft is about to aggressively challenge your worldview to celebrate the upcoming release of Assassin's Creed Black Flag. Resynced, the publisher, is launching a global real-life treasure hunt called Gold and Crystal. They teamed up with the puzzle masters at Unsolved Hunts to bury a literal chest of gold somewhere in the Caribbean. Yes, you read that. You heard that correctly. A multi-billion-dollar gaming corporation has gone full Captain Kidd and hidden $500,000 in the dirt. The grand prize is valued at a life-changing $500,000, and it includes a solid gold chest filled with actual gold coins, custom minted with the Assassin's Creed logo. Finally, a cryptocurrency you can actually use to bludgeon an enemy. The Crystal Skull, not like from the Indiana Jones one either, a one-of-a-kind replica of the in-game artifact handcrafted by legendary French artisan. I'm not going to try and pronounce that. Do you want to take a stab at it?
1: Hervé Obligiri?
2: That's good enough for me.
1: Gigi? I don't know. I don't know, man.
2: perfect for displaying on your mantelpiece to terrify home house guests. Here's how you pivot from gamer to historical pirateer. The best part, you don't need to own a galleon, know how to tie a bowline knot, or even be good at video games. For a $40 entry fee, Ubisoft will mail you a physical adventure kit that looks like it was stolen from a Disney prop department. It includes a cryptic message in a bottle, a detailed map of the Caribbean, I better have Google Earth as the latest version, and 15 puzzles hidden within fake historical letters and archives. In an excellent concession to the fact that most gamers sunburn easily, you can solve the entire thing from your couch. The puzzles are remote-friendly and designed to be unraveled from anywhere in the world. They will ultimately decode into a highly specific set of GPS coordinates. Only then do you need to book a flight to the tropics, buy a shovel from a hardware store, and pray you don't get arrested for destroying protected coastal habitats. Least you think you'll solve this over a casual Sunday brunch, Ubisoft openly expects this hunt to last anywhere from 2 to 5 years.
1: Wow. That's ambitious.
2: Well, that's when they plan on this recent game to come out, I guess. I don't know.
1: I believe that's supposed to come out this year.
2: Supposedly.
1: All they had to do was basically remake a game they already made. Shouldn't have been that hard.
2: You want to make a bet?
1: With Ubisoft turning out generic garbage as their specialty, so yes.
2: Wow. Okay. Ubisoft, blah, blah, blah. That means these puzzles are likely layered with the kind of mind-bending historical cryptography that would make Nicolas Cage sweat. You are essentially paying $40 to look at 19th century font styles until your eyes bleed. The High Seas Madness officially kicks off on November 9th, 2026, and you can pre-order for the puzzle kits now. Good luck, and may the odds ever be in your favor, or at least may the may you avoid trench foot while digging up corporate marketing material in Jamaica. I would recommend you looking into Cyber Chef. Have you ever heard of it?
1: Nope.
2: Cyber Chef. It is a crypto program specifically designed to decode algorithms. So I would just scan in those letters and let that go out.
1: See, that was the first thing that went to my mind. As I said, these days, they think it's going to take 2 to 5 years for somebody to figure out. Somebody's going to plug it into an AI that's going to crack the whole thing clean open almost immediately, and it'll be over. And I almost guarantee that whoever actually finds the thing will be somebody who already had enough money to get themselves to the Caribbean and get a bunch of help real fast.
2: But then you got to trust these people.
1: Yeah, well, I will laugh quite a lot if we hear that the prize winner got murdered by a bunch of locals for the money, but I digress.
2: Oh, yeah, because you know they're going to be watching the news.
1: Oh, yeah.
2: I mean, Jamaica or Haiti or Dominican Republic or St. Croix,
1: these Caribbean places where...
2: But, Jimmy, how do you know so many Caribbean islands? Well, I used to live down in that area, and so the only place they wouldn't put it is Cuba.
1: Yeah, well...
2: That's a sheer fact. I guarantee it. But anyway, yeah, I would recommend looking into Cyber Chef and finding out what you can about that program before this happens. And good luck for that one, everybody. But I will not be participating. So I am the least of your worries. And it doesn't sound like you're going to be venturing into this little adventure either.
1: No, I already foresee too many complications.
2: It's like what?
1: The aforementioned somebody who already has a lot of money will probably be the one who figures it out and gets down there in time.
2: You know, that's the problem. They don't need the extra money. So why would they do that? What is your people's problem?
1: Because greed is good.
2: No.
1: That's what The Wolf of Wall Street taught us.
2: Wow. See, I never saw that movie either. So.
1: Well, I think that was also the real life lesson from – because that was based on real stuff. And that was, you know, the whole greed is good thing. Yeah, anyway.
2: Greed is good.
1: Greed is good. Doesn't seem like that mindset's gone anywhere, has it?
2: Wall Street. Was that the one with...
1: Leonardo DiCaprio and Margot Robbie?
2: Oh, yeah. I never saw that one. Yeah. Thought for a minute it was the one with Michael Douglas and... who was that other kid? Michael Sheen.
1: Mm.
2: I thought it was those two's movie. What was that one called?
1: I don't remember, but I do know what you're talking about.
2: Okay, good. At least you know what I'm talking about. So.
1: I'm sure we'll get a message here soon with the right answer.
2: Hopefully. Somebody want to let us know about that? Oh, Robert says, great review of The Mandalorian, I guess. So,
1: wait till we actually see it.
2: All right. Let's talk about some movies, shall we?
1: Let's do it.
2: All right. Prepare your finest vintage neon outerwear and ensure your therapist is on speed dial because A24 has officially begun production on Flesh of the Gods. This is a remake for starters, but anyway, this film is already being hailed as a creative mashup. So aggressively specific, it feels like it was generated by a malfunctioning cinematic AI that only feeds on midnight movies and heavy metal album covers. Billed as a 1980s set thriller, the project blends high glamour hedonism with surreal violence, but the real reason film nerds are currently hyperventilating is the unholy trinity behind the scenes. Here's why your local indie theater is going to smell like popcorn and despair about the meaning of life very soon. To understand the vibe here, you have to look at the architects of this madness. Director Panos Cosmatos, the visual visionary behind Mandy. If you've seen it, you know how his directorial style can best be described as a fever dream experience while staring directly into a lava lamp filled with blood. Screenwriter Andrew Kevin Walker, the man who wrote Seven, yes, the movie where Brad Pitt asks what's in the box. Imagine the bleak, agonizing psychological torment of Seven wrapped in a fluorescent synthesizer-heavy, chainsaw-wielding aesthetic of Mandy. It is going to be dark, incredibly stylish, and entirely unhinged. The film stars Kristen Stewart. You remember her, don't you?
1: I try not to.
2: Wow. And here's the part that made me laugh out loud when I was reading the article. Widely considered one of the best of her generation.
1: I'm not even going to dignify that.
2: I didn't write it.
1: I'm still not even going to dignify it.
2: At looking deeply configured. Conflicted in 4K. And Wagner Moura from Narcos. They play Alex and Raul, a wealthy, glamorous 1980s Los Angeles couple who live in a luxury skyscraper. Naturally, because living in a penthouse gets boring, every night they descend into an electric nightclub realm of the city. Their lives take a sharp detour into the bizarre when they cross paths with a mysterious figure known only as Nameless and her crew. Yeah, oh, they really went crazy with that. Eric says, I completely agree, Blake.
1: Well, thank you, Eric.
2: Because there's only one thing the 1980s LA was missing. It was more unregulated nightclub chaos. At least you think this is just a low-budget grindhouse flick. The production pedigree is remarkably highbrow, as being produced by Adam McKay's Hyper Object Industries. And they put the two words together and just did
1: I
2: not
1: see
2: look
1: that.
2: Right. And Nevermind Pictures, marking the fourth collaboration between Cosmatos and XYZ Films. There is no official release date yet, but keep your eyes peeled. Flesh of the Gods is shaping up to be the exact kind of beautifully insane cinematic experience that makes you want to take a shower and immediately buy the soundtrack on vinyl. The only thing missing from that is, Miami Nose Candy. I mean, it is the 80s.
1: You're not wrong.
2: I just,
1: all that ran through my head is, boy, this is going to be fun when we rip this trailer to shreds.
2: Depends. And more hairspray using Valley Girl thing LA needed in the 80s, right? Yep, exactly, Eric. You're going to get the hair bears going on. That's what I used to call them back then, by the way.
1: Do you think if they ever – I wasn't around during that, but when those people had all that hairspray in their hair, if they got too close to an open flame, was it pretty spectacular?
2: Yes.
1: Oh, okay.
2: Yes, it was. That is not a joke.
1: I didn't think it was a joke. I was asking that genuinely.
2: I mean, we would actually use it my mom used Aquanet. Okay, so and we would actually take a lighter of that and just blowtorch all of our action figures sometimes. So yeah, that stuff and bugs. Oh, it worked great on bugs. So, but anyway, yeah. So yeah, that's
1: a lot of fires in church, I would imagine.
2: No, not in church. This was outside around the house.
1: Well, no, I was more thinking, you know, I imagine women of the day would try to go for these big hairstyles to go to church. And no. Some churches I saw had a lot of open flames. So.
2: Wow. Okay. Those Gothic cathedral type churches didn't exist in the South. We had the big old mega churches.
1: Oh, goodness.
2: So, which had electricity, though. So that was always a plus, which meant they had air conditioning.
1: Ah.
2: So.
1: You always see those old movies where everyone's sitting in one of those parishes and they're sitting there fanning themselves because they're dying.
2: I'm sure there was a few like that, but I don't remember.
1: Mostly in Louisiana.
2: I never went to a church in Louisiana. The only thing I went to in Louisiana when I went through there, because I went from Baton Rouge to New Orleans and then headed east, went to the graveyards. Because those were always really
1: all
2: cool.
1: All the above-ground graveyards.
2: Yeah,
1: all the
2: those
1: mausoleums
2: awesome.
1: And stuff.
2: Actually, it was supposed to be a radio promotional tour, but it ended up being more like a Jimmy goes and visits all these freaking cemeteries and graveyards.
1: I wanted to go to New Orleans really bad the last time I was in Louisiana. Unfortunately, I was in Shreveport, which was about 6.5 hours away from New Orleans, and I wasn't going to rent a car. So,
2: yeah, and you don't walk, that's for sure.
1: Yeah. Boy, there was... I wasn't in Shreveport long enough to say this definitively, but at least for the time I was there, there was nothing.
2: It sounds like Shreveport.
1: Nothing.
2: It sounds like Shreveport. About the same with Baton Rouge, too. I mean, there was a – and here was the interesting thing about Louisiana that I found out about is that as long as it was on a boat on the Mississippi River, they could have a casino.
1: I did hear that riverboats could do that. You could gamble on a riverboat.
2: So they would
1: that way they
2: dock could... the casino, and it was in a permanent spot there on
1: the river. That way they could throw you overboard when you got caught cheating.
2: Yeah, probably. With feed you to the bull sharks in the Mississippi or something.
1: You know, it's the sharks would be the thing I'd be least scared of down there.
2: Really?
1: I hear banjos, Jimmy, paddle faster.
2: Oh. Wow. What was the name of that movie?
1: Deliverance.
2: Oh, yeah. Okay.
1: You got a pretty mouth.
2: Oh, there you squeal, boy. Squeal. Squeal. Okay, in a shocking twist, for an industry that treats deadlines like mere suggestions, Nintendo and Sony have shifted the release date for the Legend of Zelda movie yet again.
1: I can't believe they're even making it.
2: But this time it's actually good news. The legendary Shigeru Miyamoto himself.
1: Shigeru Miyamoto.
2: So I was actually close.
1: You were pretty close.
2: Damn, all right. Himself descended from the digital heavens to confirm that the film is moving up by a week. So take out your calendars.
1: Liars.
2: And a bottle of white out. The new worldwide release date for The Legend of Zelda movie is officially April 30th, 2027. To say this film has been on a temporal roller coaster is an understatement. If you've been keeping track of the corporate timeline manipulation, March of 2025, it was announced for a March 26th, 2027 release date. June 2025, it got delayed to May 7th of 2027 to catch that sweet, sweet summer blockbuster window. May 2026, it got moved forward to April 30th, 2027. So at this rate, the rate of chronological shifting, Link might actually arrive before Arcana of Time was even coded. Here is why this strategy is actually a stroke of corporate genius. By pulling the date into late April, Sony and Nintendo are effectively planting their flag at the summit of the box office and declaring ownership over the entire month of May. It's a mountain wait, so... being moved to April 30th. Yeah, I can see that now. Because they said May, and I'm like, wait, it's April 30th. But anyway, I digress. It's a massive flex of pure confidence, not a panic move. They are clearly clearing out the runway before the rest of the summer blockbusters crowd the airspace, ensuring that audiences have no choice but to spend their hard-earned rupees on popcorn. You cannot write a corporate comedy better than this. The Legend of Zelda, Nintendo's crown jewel, a franchise that has sold over 150 million copies since 1986 is being distributed by Sony Pictures. Yes, Nintendo's fierce, most bitter rival in the console ecosystem is now their primary sugar daddy at the box office.
1: That's because Sony is the only one still engaging in the console wars. Everyone else has moved on.
2: Wow. Okay. It turns out that nothing heals the wounds of a decades-long console war quite like the promise of a billion-dollar cinematic universe. Nintendo has finally fully processed the generational trauma of the 1993 live-action Super Mario Brothers movie.
1: No, they haven't.
2: No, they haven't. Flush with cash from the wildly successful animated Super Mario Brothers movie, they are going all in on a live-action Hyrule directed by Wes Ball, who did Kingdom of the Planet of the Apes. As the film will star Benjamin Evan Ainsworth as a presumably silent Link and Bo Bragason as Princess Zelda.
1: Well, excuse me, you princess.
2: What is that from?
1: There was a CDI Zelda game where Link talked. Or was that the show? No, there was a cartoon, I think, where he talked and that's everyone kind of memed that. Excuse me, princess.
2: Did he actually say that? Or?
1: Yeah. I bet you I can find a clip on the when we go to break.
2: Okay. Yeah, because I want to see that now. Prepare your green tunics for April 30th, 2027. Just remember to check your local listings closer to the date because Nintendo might just decide to release it yesterday. The cartoon. Yes, Eric. I guess there was a cartoon. And, yeah. So are you looking it up right now?
1: Oh, yeah.
2: Oh,
1: I'm listening, but I'm looking.
2: I'm listening and I'm looking. I don't know. I got to see a trailer. I mean, quite honestly, a trailer will tell me everything that I need to know about this movie if it's even worth watching.
1: I have no faith in this. None. Really? None. No, well, let me put it this way. Nintendo apparently has Alzheimer's disease because no matter what they do with this movie, the fans are going to lose. Like, I'll talk about it when we come back from break.
2: Okay. On that note, we got to take this hard break. It is 8 o'clock, 45 degrees, and mostly sunny. We're down here in the pit, so I have no idea.
1: It's 8 o'clock. It's probably not sunny anymore.
2: Yeah, I don't think so. But anyway, we'll be back with more Pop Culture Kaboom right after this. And listen to Snape.

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0: Oh, I thought you turned into a crow or something all of a sudden. Quack!
1: Quack!
0: Bathroom duck. All right. Okay. So, you want to continue with the news? Oh, actually, no. You're going to talk about something on the...
2: So, I have no faith in this Zelda movie coming out because we all need to be very honest. Have you ever watched any of those game shows where they announce a new Zelda game? And no. All the Zelda fans literally fall to their knees and burst into tears?
0: And of joy or despair?
2: No, it's joy.
0: Okay.
2: But that's how rabid the Legend of Zelda fan base is. This movie's not going to make anybody happy. This is a Herculean task here with them trying to make a Legend of Zelda. People have been wanting one forever, but it's like, you guys, everyone has built this up in their mind too much. You're never going to be able to deliver it's a rabid fan base. They're never going to deliver what most of the fans are going to want, and it's going to get lambasted from all sides, no matter how hard they work on it or how much they put in there. It's going to suffer. I mean, don't get me wrong. I'd love it if it was good, but I just, at this point, I have no faith that they're going to be able to deliver the ball.
0: So Link is an elf, right?
2: It depends. It's really complicated. In every timeline of The Legend of Zelda, he's kind of a different person each time. So what he is specifically is not ever really...
0: Well, I mean, he's got the pointy ears.
2: Yeah, but so
0: that,
2: does
0: right?
2: everybody in that game. Okay. If you look at Ganondorf, he's got pointy ears too. That's just kind of what everyone...
0: What about Zelda? Did she ever have pointy ears?
2: She usually has pointy ears too. That's why I said I don't think it's elves specifically. They're just... That's kind of what their design is.
0: Well, they're designed elvenish. So.
2: They are, but I don't think that's what they are exactly.
0: I just pulled up the set photos. So there's, I guess, I'm assuming that is Link and Princess...
2: Well, could you... There's an advertisement I can't see.
0: Of course it pops up right when I turn the stupid thing.
2: Of course. So it looks like they're kind of going for Breath of the Wild versions of Link and Zelda, which means she'll actually have a personality, which is unusual for most Zelda games, unless we're talking about Wind Waker. And then that's only when she's a pirate, and as soon as she becomes a princess, she loses her personality.
0: There's a better shot of the princess.
2: I'm... Not sold. Also, aren't these Japanese games? Shouldn't they be Japanese actors?
0: And there's, I guess, the best shot we're going to get of Link.
2: Yeah, generic white boy.
0: Wow.
2: Oh, come on. Let's be, like,
0: well,
2: I understand.
0: To your point, he is looking very Aryan. I mean, he's got the blonde hair, blonde eyes and blonde hair.
2: I mean, that's all he was in most of the games. Obviously he has no personality because he's Link, and we kind of at this point have just accepted he's a mute protagonist that somehow all of the female characters want to be with, even though he's giving them, I don't know what signals these women are getting off of him because he never does anything, but.
0: He'd like to see Ganon a hybrid boar.
2: Oh, so they're going, yeah.
0: I'd love to see a good version of the original game. I remember the original game, Legend of Zelda.
2: Way back there on the NES.
0: I used to play the crap out of that thing, too.
2: Yeah, I actually had that when I was a kid. Honestly, with the gold cartridge.
0: It took me, it took me like, I don't know, 10 years to realize that the character's name was actually Link and not Zelda.
2: See, I knew that even as a kid. I would still always replace his name with something obscene, but, you know.
0: Wow. I can't think of anything obscene that rhymes with Link.
2: No. Useless snot hat, you know, stuff like that.
0: Oh, okay. So you came up with your own creative, demeaning terminology.
2: Well, it was always really fun when any character was talking to him and, you know, would, hey, useless, come here.
0: Well, it always just the game I played was just
2: all of them are just text, but they would still insert whatever name you put in the text box, which to me was infinitely hilarious.
0: I got you. So you named a character.
2: I would name the character something that would kind of
0: remember that now. Okay.
2: It would kind of
0: that's
2: inject,
0: why I never knew his name was actually Link.
2: Yeah, they would. When it would let you change the name, Link would always be the thing that was sitting there, and then you could delete it and put in whatever you wanted. Which again, I always kind of had fun with. Personally, because having the characters refer to them by something ridiculous always gave me the giggles.
0: Yes, Eric, I did use the cheat in the game that gave you full hearts.
2: I didn't know the game had any cheats.
0: Oh, yeah. That was back in the glory day when the Konami code.

0: was pretty much ruled everything. Everything had to have a version of the Konami code. So, but yeah, their Nintendo was had a, depending on the game, a lot of their games also had cheat codes and everything else that you can do, and weird things that you would have to do is like hold the button on the reset button while yanking the cartridge out of the thing and reinsert the cartridge, hit the power button, do the hokey pokey. I mean, just all kinds of weird stuff you had to do, but it was like, but I would never like, if you ever had to actually touch the cartridge, I never did those codes because I was always concerned that I'd take the cartridge because it always says never remove the cartridge while the power was on. Yeah. So that, and that's why I thought it was somebody was trying to,
1: I know around the time of the Nintendo 64, I got a Game Shark, which made everything more fun.
0: A Game Shark. I remember that thing.
1: That made everything more fun because they would come up with the most ridiculous hacks.
0: Oh, boy. So Scott just sent us something interesting.
1: Oh, no. What has Scott sent us?
0: The supposed Space Godzilla design for, I guess, the new Godzilla Kong Supernova.
1: So, as I said earlier, once franchises go to space, it's over.
0: not with Godzilla, though. Space comes to him.
1: Horrifying.
0: Actually, Godzilla is the only one who could survive going to space. Because early on in the franchise, there was a... can't remember the name of the movie, but it was one of the Godzilla versus Ghidorah movies where Godzilla and Rodan got kidnapped, taken from Earth to another planet to fight King Ghidorah. And it was a way for the aliens to get control of Rodan and Godzilla. And then they all came back to Earth, and then they were mind-controlling Godzilla and Rodan and also had King Ghidorah in their corner. And that's how they were trying to take over the Earth. So
1: how many movies followed that one before they had to reboot?
0: Oh, Invasion of the Astro Monster. Thank you. That wasn't a reboot. It was just part of the continuity. And that was early on. That was like late 70s. So
1: it pulled a Jason and everything past it was pretty much anemic. Okay.
0: Wow. No, the only bad one was the American version of Godzilla. Because Final Wars,
1: oh, the Matthew
0: okay.
1: Broderick one. Yeah. I don't know. Some of those old ones are just you gotta kind of meet them on their terms.
0: Exactly. I mean, none of these are Academy Award winners. Not even in the special effects department, because you could totally tell that they're totally
1: it's
0: fake
1: a guy
0: toys.
1: In a suit.
0: You could tell it's a guy in a suit. I mean, the other day, Space Godzilla was on, and at my brother's house, and you could just totally tell that there was just a guy in a suit on a harness being circling around the set. But
1: on the other hand, it must have been kind of fun to get to stomp through the set in that suit. I bet the guy who was Godzilla must have had a great time.
0: Oh, I would love to. Any of those kaiju movies, I would have loved to have been the guy in the suit doing that stuff. Except for the guy who has to crawl on the ground on all fours. That looks uncomfortable. The lizard film Godzilla. That is accurate, actually. The lizard film with Matthew Broderick. We'll just call it that from now on. Yeah. The lizard film.
1: I just call it the Matthew Broderick one because I would have loved to have seen Matthew Broderick get crushed underfoot. But
0: yeah. Something. They just took the whole concept of Godzilla and turned it on its head and made it dumb. I mean, he didn't have his atomic breath anymore. He had gingivitis and it caught fire.
1: Well, I mean, let's be honest. How many of these... There's so many movies they've made out of things that they just shouldn't have. Why did we feel the need to turn the game Battleship into a movie? who was that for?
0: Oh, I have no idea.
1: Unless you're that big of a Rihanna fan, who
0: I remember
1: that
0: my
1: for?
0: Brother telling me about that movie. He's like, "Yeah, the movie Battleship." I'm like, "Is this seriously based on a game?" He goes, "Yeah." I'm like, "So they really have those stupid pegs?" Yeah, they're launched from the alien ships. I'm like, oh, wow.
1: I just, everything about that I didn't understand. Like, I kind of understood when they made Transformers into a movie. Like, there was some...
0: I didn't.
1: You didn't get that?
0: I didn't like how they went about it.
1: Okay, well, I'm talking about in concept. Like, when they said, oh, we're going to make a Transformers, like, we're going to make, like, a newer Transformer movie. I was like, okay, there's something to that. Now, yeah, I didn't care for the execution of it myself, but on paper I was like, okay, the Battleship thing, even on paper, it's like, again, who's this for? Like, yeah. I feel bad for everybody who signed onto that movie or was contractually obligated to show up in it.
0: Ooh, this is very pointed. Blake, Space Godzilla is one of the best kaiju.
1: Sure, why not? I'll stick to my Mothras, thank you.
0: Wow.
1: I wish I could remember. Wasn't there some Godzilla thing where he meets like Ultraman or something and they like team up? And there's a very awkward scene at the end where he's like shaking Godzilla's hand and it's just staring blankly, just making roaring noises. Somebody's got to know what I'm talking about.
0: I don't remember him ever teaming up with Ultraman, but there was a character in the Godzilla universe called Jet Jaguar, and he was a big robot. And yeah, I remember.
1: Maybe
0: that.
1: That's what I'm thinking.
0: I think that's what you're thinking of because he was a big old robot.
1: A lot of those robot. And Japanese think it robot had, guys kind of look
0: had
1: similar.
0: Megalon and Gigan were the two that they were
1: teaming. It's amazing to me that you can remember what all these kaiju were called. In my case, if South Park didn't make fun of it, I have no idea what you're talking
0: Scott
1: about.
0: And Scott just commented on it. Yes, it was Jet Jaguar from Godzilla versus Megalon.
1: You guys are killing me with this.
0: No, it wasn't. No, Eric, it was not an Ultraman film. It was Godzilla versus Megalon. So, look it up, son. Look it up. I know they had an Ultraman. One of the TV show, they had like the worst costuming department ever, and they had a redone Godzilla that had like a looked like the Basilisk lizard from the Jurassic Park. Had the big old fringe around his neck, and that ended up getting ripped off. And going to get into it now. Eric Scott is saying that Destroya was the best one ever, not Space Godzilla. So you guys can duke it out on the online chat or something. Anyway, so straighten your bow ties because Amazon and MGM Studios has officially confirmed that the search for the next James Bond is actively underway. After months of dead silence following their corporate swallowing of the franchise, the studio is finally moving out of the existential planning phase and into active casting. But if you think Amazon is just going to scroll through the top rows of Hollywood IMDb profiles, think again. The strategy here is deeply calculated, slightly ironic, and a massive relief for anyone dreading 007, the Prime Video procedural series. Here is why the hunt for the world's most famous spy is about to get incredibly interesting. The timeline of this casting announcement is the ultimate industry Easter egg. Rumor has it that Bond casting was strictly forbidden from starting until director Denis Villeneuve wrapped his monumental work on Dune Part 3. Because the searchlight has officially been turned on, the signal flare is clear. Villeneuve is either entirely done or very close to escaping Arrakis, meaning he is likely ready to trade spice harvesters for Aston Martins. If true, we are about to get a James Bond film with breathtaking cinematography, sweeping desert shots, and an architectural scale that makes MI6 look like a brutalist IKEA. The internet loves to spend its free time fan casting Aaron Taylor Johnson, Henry Cavill, or Regine Page. I don't know who that is. But the studio is apparently swiping left on all of them. The creative team is actively leaning toward a total unknown. They want a fresh blank slate of a face that isn't already attached to three superhero franchises and a luxury cologne campaign. So if you're an incredibly charismatic British actor whose current biggest credit is Man in Pub Number 3 in a regional BBC drama, congratulations, your odds just skyrocketed. For the rest of us, the internet discord is about to pivot seamlessly from who will it be to who on earth is that? This marks the historic first Bond film since control shifted out of the singular hands of Eon Productions and the legendary Broccoli family and into the corporate cloud of Amazon. Dust off your tailored suits and practice your smoldering, emotionally distant stares in the mirror. The world's greatest spy is coming back, and he might currently be working at a coffee shop. Eric says, I want Alba Iris. What do you think about that?
1: Who did he say?
0: I just meant the whole thing.
1: Oh, well, what did Eric say?
0: I want Alba Iris.
1: I think I said that like 3 weeks ago that I would love to see him as James Bond.
0: I think it would be interesting to see him as James Bond, but...
1: Yeah, if I had to pick someone, I think that's who I wanted. But I actually love the idea that they're going to pick somebody. They're going to pluck someone out of obscurity to do it because
0: – Me too.
1: You know, it's it's kind of hard for me to describe why, but I wasn't a huge fan of Daniel Craig's run.
0: Okay. See, I grew up with Roger Moore playing James Bond. So, and I actually had to go back and see the Sean Connery ones, and then it moved from him to, I think it was Timothy Dalton.
1: Yes, Timothy Dalton, that's right.
0: Yeah, and that was a bad choice.
1: Yeah, I recall he was not one of the better James Bonds. I think the first James Bond.
0: But I think, wasn't he like the one with the, it wasn't Goldeneye Timothy Dalton?
1: No, that was Pierce Brosnan.
0: Oh, really?
1: Yep. Huh. That was Pierce Brosnan's first turn as James Bond, actually. Mm.
0: I know. I just remember the game was based off of it, and it was highly fun to play.
1: Yeah, the golden. Yeah,
0: it was the only first-person shooter I will ever play because I cannot stand not seeing my character.
1: Actually, if you were a big fan of GoldenEye at the time, you would have been a huge fan of Perfect Dark.
0: No,
1: really, same. It was the same game. No, it wasn't.
0: But I never played it, but I did try playing.
1: Oh, I thought you meant you played it and didn't like it. I'm like, really?
0: No, I used to play crap out of. I used to play the crap out of GoldenEye.
1: Right, but Perfect Dark on the Nintendo 64 was pretty much GoldenEye with more sci-fi guns.
0: Oh,
1: so okay. That's why I was like, you probably would have gotten a huge kick out of that.
0: Probably would have, but again, as much as I liked that game, it also made me realize how much I did not like first-person shooters. So I kind of stayed away from it after that. Even with games that you see most people like, if you go on YouTube and watch people play games and stuff like that, and they're playing any kind of shooter, they're always in first-person, and I absolutely cannot stand watching it. I want to see my character.
1: And, you like third-person shooter games.
0: Yeah, people who play, the only game that I play right now is Star Wars Galaxies. Mm-hmm. And even with that, I could be first person, but I'd prefer to be third person because if I'm going to put all the effort into making this character look the way I want it to look, I want to see the character. So,
1: for me, it depends on the game, depends on whether I prefer first or third person. Like, they added that's not a good example because I haven't tried that. There's a World War Z game out there. And it was when it released, it was third person, and then later they added the ability to do either or. And for whatever reason, I have just a much easier time in that game in first person. I'm just a lot more accurate.
0: No,
1: but then there's like Resident Evil added a third person mode. I think seven or eight added a third person mode. I think it was eight, and I kind of feel like those games kind of heavily rely on the monsters being able to get right up in your face. So third person seemed a little bit of an odd choice.
0: Eric says that he loved Perfect Dark, and he has it if you want it.
1: See, I've got a...
0: I would have nothing to play it on.
1: they did a kind of a re-release of it on, I think, Steam and the Xbox.
0: Resident Evil 7. I can't stand any of the Resident Evil games.
1: You can't?
0: No.
1: If you were to play any of them.
0: I have played them.
1: Which ones, though?
0: The very first ones.
1: Okay, so.
0: Those were garbage, in my opinion. I hated going through the door and realizing I went through the wrong door and waiting on that load screen again for a second time.
1: Okay, so the ones you should try, if you are so inclined, which you probably are, but I'm going to say it anyway.
0: Okay.
1: Play either Resident Evil 4, that's the big popular one. Or play Resident Evil 7.
0: Funny. Scott just chimed in. Dude, Resident Evil 4 was awesome.
1: See?
0: And now Eric's about to say something, too. Gotta see what he has to say about this.
1: Resident Evil 4 is kind of the popular one because it was the one that kind of leaned into the inherent campiness of it. And it worked. And 7, they kind of took it back to basics where you're just some dude. All the other ones, you're kind of you're just some guy who gets trapped in a really horrible situation. And it finally felt like a horror game again because, honestly, Resident Evil 5 and 6 ruined that. 6 especially ruined it. That was kind of the moment they needed to reboot.
0: Do you think that's the vibe they're going with for that new Resident Evil movie?
1: It's looking like it. Because the reason I like 7 so much is the whole – I I laugh because Resident Evil 9 seems to be doing well, but the Resident Evil pattern is every three games they seem to reboot it because that's when they kind of mess up. And Resident Evil 4 kind of brought the whole thing back to life by actually being good. And then Resident Evil 5 was mediocre and 6 was a disaster. And so 7 really brought it back to being a horror game again. And then 8 got kind of silly. And I have 9. I haven't played it yet. So jury's out. I hear the game's fun, but the story is unforgivably stupid.
0: Shocking.
1: So I'm curious to see if Resident Evil 10 is another reboot. And it's just Capcom's inability to not try to shoehorn in all of the convoluted Resident Evil storyline usually seems to be what causes all the trouble. Because one thing that Resident Evil 4 had going for it is it had almost nothing to do with the previous three games. Other than it had Leon Kennedy from Resident Evil 2, everything else going on had nothing to do with everything else that had happened. So they came up with a whole new thing, and I feel like that helped. And the same thing with Resident Evil 7 seems to, at least for a while, right up until the end where they kind of start to mess it up, it gets away from the usual Resident Evil stuff where you're just some guy trapped with it's basically Deliverance, except you can't kill the rednecks. They won't die.
0: Why not?
1: Because no matter how many times you shoot them, they regenerate. And it actually is – it's amazing that like Resident Evil 6 had like these huge zombie spectacle set pieces and these giant monsters – and it was so boring. And yet in Resident Evil 7, you can be chased around a dinner table by a guy in a striped pajama top with a shovel, and it's way scarier.
0: That would be scary. That's why. It would be scary for me. I wouldn't want to be chased
1: around.
0: But
1: if you're going to try a Resident Evil game, one of those two would be recommended.
0: So they come out with an announcement of who's going to be James Bond. What would you be looking for in a character?
1: Well,
0: or actually an actor, actually. What would be your ultimate James Bond looking person?
1: Well, they're going to pick someone with a square jaw no matter what.
0: Probably.
1: I mean, let's look back at almost all of the James Bonds.
0: Craig didn't really have a square jaw.
1: No, he's got a square jaw. He just had blonde hair and blue eyes, which the rest of them didn't.
0: Yeah, so. he was very Aryan.
1: Yeah, he looked very different from the rest of them. But he definitely had a strong jawline. He had a strong chin, and that's very... you know, James Bondy. So
0: I think they should actually do that. I think they should go back and actually read some James Bond novels, either Ian Fleming or Richard Branson, who took over writing the James Bond novels. He's been on the show too. Go back to the actual description of what James Bond looks like.
1: Well, Ian Fleming even flat admitted that most of the actors who played, because he was an actual MI5 spy. And he flat admitted that almost all of the actors who played James Bond never would have actually been picked as a spy.
0: Yeah, exactly. But movie's got a movie.
1: Movie's got a movie.
0: So there's that.
1: I like Connery as James Bond. I thought it was a decent choice to start with.
0: I don't think they actually followed the novels very well. That's the only problem.
1: No, but they were pretty entertaining.
0: They were entertaining. I mean,
1: Moonraker's crazy, I love it.
0: I remember Moonraker, Jaws, retiring and going and living with that weird Swedish girl or whatever.
1: He was the only James, other than James Bond himself, I think he was the only character who was in multiple James Bond movies and is never killed. He gets away clean eventually. You know? Yep. He just decides to give it up. I think that's the only time they ever let a character like be in more than one film that wasn't James himself.
0: I don't really see what was so menacing about him. I mean, just shoot him. Jaw.
1: Supposedly there was something to him because James Bond shot him a few times and it never seemed to do anything other than make him mad.
0: Plot armor.
1: Usually the bad guys don't get plot armor. Someone on the writing team must have just really liked him, you know?
0: Oh, yeah. He was a good character, though, so.
1: I always kind of liked from the original Odd Job with the hat.
0: Yeah, you'd fling it and, like, stick into things and all that stuff.
1: He would Kung Lao people before Kung Lao was a thing.
0: I think who was it, Doug? Goldfinger, I think, was the first villain that actually had a comedic line. You expect me to talk? No, I expect you to die.
1: That was
0: hilarious.
1: Yeah, that was one of the early ones.
0: To this day, it makes me laugh. Yeah, yeah, it was. That was a Sean Connery version.
1: Yeah.
0: So, but still, that was the funniest line.
1: No, Mr. Bond, I expect you to die.
0: Yes, yeah, see?
1: I do. And of course, Austin Powers, Dr. Evil, was just that character.
0: Well, it was a.
1: With more of a comedic edge.
0: Yeah. And then they had that, I didn't really like the Austin Power movies.
1: Because
0: I had
1: only
0: a thing
1: liked,
0: about the teeth.
1: So. I thought the second one was good.
0: So he was shot at, but he caught the bullet with his teeth. That's all. Well, aim for the heart, not his freaking mouth. I mean, come on. Ain't nobody got the... Humans don't got that kind of agility to be able to catch bullets out of the air.
1: There was also a lot of times in the movie where he survived stuff he should know. Because, I mean, in one of them, he falls from a great height, and he's still fine.
0: Good point.
1: They just decided to make him as menacing as possible, so he was just unstoppable to some degree. Until they just decided, what the heck, we're going to let him actually leave peacefully, surprisingly. And as you mentioned, he got a love interest and he went away and everything was fine.
0: Can't remember who's that. I know that who's next? The Mandalorian?
1: This one's Snape.
0: Yeah, this one should be Snape. Okay. Yeah, we get to hear from Snape. Take us into the break. But we got one more segment of show. If you'd like to give us a call, 775-515-4142.
1: Yeah, come on.
0: We don't have tickets anymore, but we'd like to talk to you if you have any questions, comments, concerns about anything talked about on the show. We'll be right back after this.
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1: And I'm co-host, Blake Heyer. 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
1: 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Everything you want, everything you need in pop culture entertainment. And there's a little trivia here that I'm supposed to look at, so give me a second. Supposedly, Christopher Lee was the inspiration for James Bond.
2: That sounds right.
1: Which is kind of interesting. It's kind of funny, though, because Christopher Lee put out a heavy metal album.
2: Did he?
1: Oh, yeah, at 92 or something like that. He put out a heavy metal album. And now William Shatner is putting out a heavy metal album.
2: Oh, God. Now, that's not so fun.
1: I remember a long, long time ago. It's kind of an internet joke meme now, or not really a joke meme, but if you ever want to watch something funny, go watch him do his Beatnik readings. That was hilarious.
2: The only reason I even know that exists is because there was a television show called Animaniacs on in the 90s, and they actually did an episode where they were kind of making fun of William Shatner for exactly that.
1: Really?
2: Yeah.
1: Sang songs. He did Elton John's Rocket Man. Look up.
2: I know that one too.
1: Okay. Rocket Man.
2: Again, that's what they were making fun of. Is they wanted to sing karaoke or something, but William Shatner was like the next 50 entries.
1: Wow.
2: And they're like, this is not fair. We want our turn.
1: That's funny.
2: Jingle bells, jingle bells, jingle all the way.
1: Can you imagine that doing a heavy metal album?
2: Nope.
1: I just kind of want to watch it just for the humor now. Or listen to it for the humor.
2: You'll go blind.
1: I probably will. It might just be worth it.
2: Oh, no.
1: All right, put down the highly illegal contraband chicken nugget and pay attention, because the comic book world's premier purveyors of beautiful absurdity are back. Rob Gilroy and John Layman, the powerhouse duo who brought us Chew, a masterpiece about food-based superpowers and global poultry prohibition, are officially teaming up again to fix the ghost hunting industry. Their new project introduces us to Joey Frazzini, a professional boxer who unfortunately suffered the ultimate career setback, dying in the ring. But because a lack of a pulse is no excuse for unemployment in this economy, Joey has transitioned into a new gig as a supernatural evictor. His job? He goes into haunted houses and aggressively removes unwanted spirits, using nothing but his bare fists. Finally, a comic that asks the hard-hitting questions. Can you give a phantom a black eye? Here's why this punchy new venture is a masterclass in modern comic creation. While traditional paranormal detectives rely on EMF meters, proton packs, or politely asking the Victorian child ghost to stop stacking chairs, Joey is bringing pure, unadulterated pugilism to the afterlife.
2: Pugilism?
1: Yeah, that's it. It's the perfect blend of high-concept supernatural lore and low-brow physical comedy that Layman and Glory excel at. If you've ever wanted to see a poltergeist get hit with a devastating left hook, your hyper-specific wish has been granted. Instead of just tossing the book into the chaotic void of the modern comic shop market and praying, the creators are taking a savvy Kickstarter-first approach to fund the madness. The campaign launches on May 19th, 2026. The reward? Backers get the Bruiser Edition, a hefty 40-plus page process book featuring the first issue in a raw black and white and blue palette color, alongside the full script and concept art. Think of it as a premium behind-the-scenes movie trailer that you can actually hold. Gloria was refreshingly candid about the financial reality, making comics as incredibly expensive by using Gloria's Plate Lunch Originals label to crowdfund up front. Fans are essentially paying the electric bill while the creators build the universe, ensuring the creative team doesn't have to survive on a ramen-only diet. Once the Kickstarter wraps up and the ghosts have been successfully battered, the finalized final full-color series will officially debut via Image Comics in late 2026, eyeing an October/November release. This ensures that the five-issue arc arrives with the full backing of a major indie publisher, with the 100% actually indie publisher. No, Image Comics is now considered one of the big four, so it's Marvel, DC, Image, and I think IDW Publishing. Hmm. Those are the big four, so they're nowhere near indie status. If they want to claim indie status, they need to go to Dynamite or actually the new one, Ignition Press, if they want to go indie or claim it's indie. But Image is full-on top four, so wrong answer. Okay. Kind of drained for everyone who spent years reading Chew and wondering what kind of deranged concept a duo would cook up next. Joy Frazzini is the answer. It proves that even in death, you can't escape the grind, and that some ghosts just really need to be taught a lesson in a three-round bout. Stretch your hamstrings and get your wallets ready for May 19th. It's time to find out if ectoplasm behaves like a solid or a liquid when subjected to an uppercut.
2: Love it.
1: I'm kind of interested in this, but not really. I mean, I've only read one boxing-related comic book in my entire existence. And that was put out by T-Pub, or it's now called Twisted Comics. And it was written by Neil Gibson. And I can't remember the name of it, but it was actually a really interesting one because the guy was a boxer. And in the course of his boxing career, he got just horribly mutilated. Because back, it's set in the Victorian era and everything else like that. It was two books. I read them both. I thought it was actually spectacular. So if you go to Twisted Comics online, you can go and find it. I can't remember the name of it, unfortunately, off the top of my head. And I can tell Neil isn't listening because he ain't calling. But still, Twisted Comics. I wish I could remember the name of it. But yeah, it was actually a really, really good Victorian era boxing comic book.
2: I think the only comic book I ever remember seeing a boxer in at all was one of the Daredevils.
1: Yeah, his dad.
2: Yeah, I say that was the only time I think I've seen a boxer in a comic book.
1: Ah, gotcha. All right. So put on your favorite black eyeliner and prepare to question your childhood morals because Marvel is about to get a whole lot darker. After weeks of industry rumors, the publisher has officially confirmed that a brand new publishing line called Midnight is launching this August. Think of this as Marvel's version of DC's legendary Vertigo imprint or a direct spooky counter-programming effort to DC's recent Absolute Universe. No, it is not, actually. DC's Absolute Universe was actually a response to Marvel's Ultimate Universe. And so, yeah, a factually incorrect article. But the Vertigo imprint actually is a pretty good analogy that they're going for the kind of the more mature reader, hopefully. But anyway, it's a standalone, complete, unrestricted sandbox where Marvel's biggest icons are being reimagined as straight-up horror movie monsters because apparently saving the universe from Thanos wasn't causing these characters enough psychological trauma. Marvel is pulling out the absolute heaviest of their heavy hitters, their big three exclusive architects, to lead this terrifying new charge. Here's the Nightmare Fuel lineup coming to your local comic shop this fall. In August, Midnight X-Men. Jonathan Hickman, the mastermind who completely revolutionized the modern X-Men era, is returning to the mutant sandbox, except this time the metaphor for societal outcasts is getting a bit more literal. These mutants aren't fighting for peaceful coexistence or mutant acceptance anymore. Now they just hunger for human blood. It's less to me, my X-Men, and more. Run for your lives. It's Magneto, and he hasn't eaten lunch. In September, Midnight Fantastic Four. Benjamin Percy, who did Wolverine and Ghost Rider, is taking Marvel's first family into the deep unknown. But instead of their usual cosmic exploration and sci-fi optimism, Reed, Sue, Johnny, and Ben are actively unleashing cosmic terror upon the Earth. If you thought Reed Richards was scary when he was just casually neglecting his family for science, wait till you see him as an eldritch abomination trying to dissolve the fabric of reality. And in October, Midnight Spider-Man. Philip Kennedy Johnson, who worked on The Incredible Hulk, is tackling a version of Peter Parker where with great power comes great responsibility is replaced by great power comes an existential body horror nightmare. Given Johnson's recent run on the Hulk, expect Peter's spider powers to look less like a fun acrobatic hobby and more like a Cronenberg film where the teenager grows eight eyes and an insatiable urge to liquefy his classmates. The Midnight branding, a brilliant nostalgic nod to the 90s Midnight Suns era, is currently untethered from mainstream continuity. This means these writers have complete boundaryless creative freedom to permanently break these characters without having to worry about how it affects the next Avengers movie. If you've ever sat reading a comic wondering what would happen if Spider-Man or the X-Men completely stopped holding back and just embraced the void, your morbid curiosity is about to be rewarded. Stock up on Sage, leave the lights on, and get ready for a very bleak autumn. They did the X-Men as vampires once before.
2: Did they?
1: Yes.
2: Did they hop?
1: No, they did not hop.
2: Why must you?
1: Nightcrawler actually hopped, but...
2: Why must you destroy my dreams? Nightcrawler is actually my favorite X-Men.
1: He's one of my favorite. He gets a little tiresome, though. But Wolverine was my favorite, too. And there was a time period with the X-Men. I'm not kidding you. Every single issue started off with a splash page with whoever the character highlight of that story was going, I'm Cyclops, and I'm a mutant. I'm Wolverine, and I'm a mutant. I'm Storm, and I'm a mutant. Every single splash entry page was that. And I was like, oh. Every month, it was driving me up a wall.
2: I could see where that would start getting old.
1: Yeah, it got old like 2 months into it. So, wow, Blake is young.
2: Who said that?
1: Eric.
2: What makes you say that, Eric?
1: Because we need to introduce you to Dr. Demento.
2: I think I know about Dr. Demento.
1: You think you know about Dr. Demento?
2: I think I do.
1: Okay, what do you think you know of Dr. Demento?
2: I swear you've brought this up before.
1: I have my story about meeting Dr. Demento.
2: That's probably why this rings a bell.
1: I'm liking Blake even more for his choice of X-Men. You got a fan.
2: I got a fan. Let's see how quick I can ruin that.
1: Wow. Ouch.
2: Well, I'm sure I'll say something.
1: I just don't think they should be going. I mean, Midnight, as far as a line and where they're going with it, I really do have to see more of what they plan on doing with the characters, for starters. But as long as the story writing's there and the animation and the artwork doesn't look like garbage, I could be all for it. And not being attached to the general continuity, that means that they're just going to be killing people off left and right. So don't get attached to any characters because they'll end up dead. Unless they're vampires and then they'll come back, I guess. So.
2: And hop.
1: Why do you want hopping vampires? I don't get it.
2: I don't know. It just seems to be the motif for this episode.
1: Yours anyway. But
2: yeah, why not?
1: All right. You know what the weirdest thing is? Just when you thought sports marketing had reached its ultimate peak with custom cleats and TikTok dances, Major League Baseball Players, Inc. has decided to pivot into saving the universe.
2: What, are we making Space Jam Baseball the comic?
1: Hey, you know what? Michael Jordan did play for, I think it was the Yankees. So it's plausible.
2: Okay. Was it the Yankees?
1: I don't know.
2: Would they have let him get that close being that terrible?
1: All right.
2: I'm looking.
1: Okay. I'll look. What baseball team did Michael Jordan play for? It was either the White Sox or the Yankees. I can't remember which.
2: Guess what the top search result was? I didn't even have to type most of it. It was the Birmingham Barons.
1: which is a
2: minor double league. A minor league affiliate with the Chicago White Sox.
1: Yes, I knew it.
2: During the 1994 baseball season.
1: I knew it. I knew it was either the Yankees or the White Sox. That's about all I know about baseball.
2: I was about to say the Yankees didn't sound right.
1: That encapsulates everything that I know about baseball and also basketball. Is Michael Jordan and Bo Jackson, actually, in football and baseball.
2: What about Larry Bird?
1: He just played basketball.
2: Oh, you're talking about crossover. Okay.
1: Crossover that I'm actually actively aware of.
2: That's
1: because
2: fair enough.
1: I watch neither sport. So
2: you don't seem like a, well, hockey.
1: I don't watch hockey. No, don't watch hockey.
2: Football?
1: Yes.
2: Okay. I say you
1: only
2: look
1: professional
2: like
1: football. I can't stand watching college football. Yeah, because it's like, who am I've never gone to college. Who am I going to root for? And there's like a thousand football teams in college level. So who am I going to? So that's why I don't really care about college level sports. Baseball, I used to play in Little League when I was a kid. So I absolutely cannot stand the game.
2: Didn't everybody?
1: I don't know, but it was boring then. It's even more boring to play. It's even more boring to watch.
2: My parents put me in so many sports things as a kid, and none of them took. I just was not a huge fan of doing any of it.
1: Okay.
2: I was on two basketball teams. I was on three baseball teams. Was on a soccer team.
1: Didn't want you in the house.
2: Not that they had a problem with that, because I actually grew up at a time when it was okay to wander away from the house until sundown.
1: Yeah.
2: You know, and then, like, you know, me and my friends would be wandering around until the streetlights came on, and then one of us would be on an episode of Unsolved Mysteries, just like nature intended.
1: Wow. See, nobody I knew disappeared or ended up on the back of a milk carton. But we did go out and play until it got dark. I remember that. Plus, it was Florida, which really were painful because for some reason, we had metal slides that ended up basically just being cookie sheets.
2: Yeah, can we cook an egg on this, perhaps?
1: I'm not kidding. You mean my little brother? Sometimes what we would do is we'd take the dirt because they would like put sand. I don't know if it was just because it was Florida, but we had sand for the playgrounds. We would take that and throw that on the slide to kind of
2: try to make it less hot.
1: Not really hot, but give it some. It was like cooking oil, you know. You wanted to coat the surface so things slid off. Because I'm serious. There's been a couple of times I remember as the most painful experience of my life trying to slide down this metal slide in the middle of summer in Florida, and you get stopped halfway through because your skin literally singed to the metal. Oh, that hurt.
2: I was talking to someone the other day. We were doing something over in Rancho San Rafael Park in Reno, and there used to be this big structure right in the middle of the park that I think was supposed to be
1: monkey bars.
2: No, it was supposed to be like an old mine.
1: Oh,
2: like an old
1: in the
2: silver
1: middle of a
2: mine.
1: Playground.
2: Yes. Well, yeah, and
1: Play My Bloody Valentine. Somebody go down in there.
2: It had slides that were made out of rolling metal. And I'm like, eventually they tore the whole thing down. I'm like, I wonder how many people got hurt on, like, those were the slides were the best thing ever. And I wonder how many people got, because it was super dark in there and there were these rolling metal slides. And I wonder how many people got really badly hurt on those. But I remember they were just the best thing ever.
1: Where was this?
2: Rancho San Rafael. There's a part of the park. There used to be a part of it still staying. There was a log flume in the park.
1: Okay. You know, I know what happened. Rattlesnakes.
2: I've never encountered a rattlesnake in that part of the park.
1: Really? In that part of the park?
2: Well, the rest of the park's a big giant dog field, so I don't know about over there, but in the maintained areas where you can tell they obviously cut the grass every couple of days.
1: Well,
2: some kind of critter
1: had to have gotten in there. That's the only, like a bear or I would say rattlesnakes.
2: Well, no, that whole structure was so, because I think back to the jungle gyms around here when I was a kid, and they were all dangerous. They were all sharp metal.
1: Oh yeah.
2: And I'm like, that thing was crazy, because like I said, we'd be running around in there, and the thing was, it was supposed to look like an old mine, so it was lit by these very poor lantern light kind of things and these dangerous slides, and I can only imagine how many people got hurt in there. But it was just so much fun.
1: Like a playland at McDonald's.
2: You know what? You don't see those much anymore.
1: No, you don't.
2: Or they're padded to high heck.
1: Yes, they are, which is the sad part.
2: These playgrounds have no personality anymore.
1: Yeah, we used to have some dangerous things.
2: Wasn't it fun?
1: We used to do some stupid stuff, too. It's like, I don't know why. We used to have swing sets with the metal chains, you know? And either me or one of my brothers or some idiot always got the notion in their head that, hey, if you go fast and hard enough, you can
2: You'll go all the way around.
1: Yeah, physics and weren't exactly on the top of our education there.
2: I was about to say you could do it if you had a rocket strapped to the bottom of the seat.
1: I know so many kids that actually ended up with broken arms because they would try it and the chain would wrap on their arm when they're falling and snap it.
2: I knew a lot of kids who got concussions from jumping off the swings. They'd get as high as they could go and jump, and they just couldn't quite stick the landing. So their feet would hit, and then they'd pitch forward really hard.
1: I was about to say, what, were they lawn darting it? They'd, like, make it a little straight line?
2: No, they'd land on their feet, but their forward momentum would just take them. They would just face plant really hard. You know, because their feet, because, you know.
1: I never face planted, but I've done that plenty of times where I'd, like, we'd try and jump as high and as far as we could. Never face planted.
2: Yeah, I watched a few people, especially if the ground under the swing set was not something like had sand on it or was wood chips where your feet could slide. Oh, yeah. I watched a lot of kids bang their heads. I remember that.
1: It wasn't exactly soft landings, but I don't – never face planted. So, okay. Well, yay.
2: What do we got?
1: Somebody coming in. But that's okay because we're almost done anyway. All right. So – but yeah, continuing with the story, in a partnership that feels like it was dreamed up by a teenager who fell asleep with a sports almanac in one hand and a volume of Dragon Ball Z in the other, MLB and manga powerhouse Viz Media have announced a first-of-its-kind project titled Galax Baseball League. This isn't just a sports comic, it's a high-stakes sci-fi epic where baseball isn't just a game, it's an interplanetary battle to save Earth. Because apparently...
2: of course it is.
1: Yeah. Apparently, the only thing that can stop an alien armada from incinerating our planet is a perfectly executed 6-4-3 double play. Here is why this cross-cultural collision is about to be the most wonderfully unhinged thing you read this summer. This marks the world's first original manga to feature actively playing MLB superstars transformed into literal shonen anime protagonists, which means none of them are going to die either, because that's kind of a big thing with manga. Is that the characters don't get attached to characters because they will die. So, but yeah, so merry-go-rounds. Oh, yeah, that spinner thing was always fun. Anyway, the lineup includes Aaron Judge, who already looks like a genetically modified anime giant in real life, Paul Skeens, bringing his 100-mile-per-hour fastball to the Cosmic Defense budget, Jazz Chisholm Jr., because if anyone can handle the swag requirements of interstellar diplomacy, it's him. Vladimir Guerrero Jr., Tarki Skobal, and the Mets' Juan Soto rounding out the defensive grid. Anyway, with that music coming up, that means we are at the end of the show. A lot got left on the cutting board or on the cutting room floor, but... thank you all for tuning in. Your support is what makes Pop Culture Kaboom possible. 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
5: Do you what, Joe?
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5: It is festival season in Scotland.
6: It starts off in the middle of May with the Festival of Museums and goes all the way through the end of summer with such incredible festivals such as the Fringe Festival, the Military Tattoo, the Book Festival, the Film Festival, you name it, Scotland's got it.
5: And this summer, congratulations to the Scots football team. 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
6: This week, the Tartan Army roars once more because we put together an hour of Celtic music featuring music and bands from Scotland.
5: Let's kick it off with the Battlefield Band, of course. This is from their release, Quiet Days. Here's a song called The Hoodie Craw.

0: That's Gilbert McMillan from his release Shave at the State of Calm. We heard Mayan Weka, and before that we heard Fletch Taylor, Marcel Acquin, and Matthew Robinson's from the Katie McNally Trio, and that's from her release Now More Than Ever. We kicked off today's show with a rather morbid song called The Hoodie Craw from the Battlefield Band from their release Quiet Days.
1: 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We're going to continue our show featuring music from Scotland with Silly Wizard, the release Live Wizardry, and we're going to hear The Parish of Dunkeld and The Curlew.
2: Oh, what a parish, a terrible parish. Oh, what a parish is that of Dunkeld. They hanged their minister, drowned their presenter, done doon the steeple and fuddled the bell. The steeple was doon, but the kirk was still standing. They biggit a lum where the bell used to hang. A still pot they got, and they brewed Highland whiskey. On Sundays they drank it and ran.

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He made the pipes scarlet, the music divine. With whiskey and beer, they would curse and they'd swear. They'd argue and fight like you darn well tell. About Geordie and Charlie, they bothered for early. With whiskey, they're worse.

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The maids with coats kilted, they skipped and lilted. When tired, they shook hands and then hame did return. If the kirks o'er Scotland held like social meetings, nae warning ye'd need from a far tinkling bell, for true love and friendship would draw you together.

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A still pot they got, and they brewed Highland whiskey. On Sundays they drank it and ran.

0: fun set there called Cashin's Gap. That's from Blazin' Fiddles from their release Incendo. And before that, very familiar sounds from Silly Wizard from their release Live Wizardry. We heard The Parish of Dunkeld and The Curlew.
1: One of the hallmarks of Scottish tunes and songs is oftentimes the very high energy and the angular sounds to the structure of the tune. No artist exemplifies that better than Highland piper Gordon Duncan, who left this world far too soon. Here he is playing The Contradiction from his release, The Circular Breath.

0: a very Scottish band called Scottish Fish from their release Upscale that played a set called Trip to Dingle. So even Scots like to go to Ireland and visit Dingle. I know I do. Before that, we had Gordon Duncan playing The Contradiction, and that's from his release The Circular Breath.
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0: And Katie Marie.
1: It's mid-May, which means we're celebrating the kickoff of the Scottish festival season. And speaking of kickoff, we're also celebrating the fact that the Scottish national football team has made it to the World Cup.
0: We've got to take a short break here on High Country Celtic Radio, but we'll make it as quick as we can because we have so much Scottish music that we want to play for you. We'll be right back.

0: Welcome back to High Country Celtic Radio with Joe Bly and Katie Marie. We are celebrating festival season in Scotland. And for the summer months in Scotland, it doesn't really matter what month you go, you're going to find a festival. So you can plan ahead and pick one you're interested in or just take the luck of the draw. In honor of that, though, we're playing all music from Scotland.
1: We're starting the second half with Lauren McCall from her release Har. We're going to hear The Lost Bell and Women of the Shore.

0: Scottish group Malinky. From their release, Three Ravens, we heard Billy Taylor. Before that, The Lost Bell and Women of the Shore from Lauren McCall from her release, Har.
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0: And Katie Marie.
1: Which festival would you like to go see, Katie?
0: Oh, I've never seen a military tattoo, so I would have to do that. But it also overlaps with the Fringe Festival, so I could catch two for one.
1: Yeah, the Fringe Festival would be at the top of my list. And speaking the top of the list, here's Emar. From their release Afterlight, we're going to hear the full Orkney.

0: Rule of Thumb by Rachel Walker and Aaron Jones. That's from their release Despite the Wind and Rain. Before that, we heard Emar from their release Afterlight with The Full Orkney.
1: We're High Country Celtic Radio with your hosts, Joe Bly
0: and Katie Marie. Today's show is all about musicians from Scotland in honor of the festival season.
1: In 1950, a group of Scottish students snuck down to Westminster Abbey and stole back the Stone of Destiny and returned it to Scotland. The poet Donald MacIntyre celebrated the occasion by writing this song called Ora na Cluiche. Here it is, sung by Monran from their self-titled release.

0: Holmischer Rehren Eirich from Brebach from their release Urlar. Before that, Oren Nakluka from Monran from their self-titled release.
1: Thank you very much for spending the past hour with us here at High Country Celtic Radio with your hosts, Joe Bly and Katie Marie. This week's show was all about music and musicians from Scotland in honor of the festival season. Our theme music, Glen with a Deer is The Ivy Leaf and the Dublin Lasses, is by Nuala Kennedy from her release, Behave the Bravest, and used with permission.
0: Best of luck to the Scottish football team in the World Cup. We're going to go out with 42nd from Ross Ainsley, Ali Hutton, and Jen Butterworth from their release Symbiosis 3.
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Thank you much. This is a little older tune I wrote a couple, 3 years ago, and a real good lady singer made a nice record out of it. Makes it a little hard to do, but here goes.

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Well, this is a song that tells a true story. And Andy challenged me to write a COVID-19 love song. And it just so happens, the story of my life is a true COVID-19 love song. I was supposed to play up at South Shore in January at the Sky Forest. It was December, actually, and there was a major snowstorm that came up that wouldn't allow me to do it, but I promised I'd come back in May to play again, and now it's the COVID-19 that's stopping me and Marlene from meeting each other. But you know what they say, true love will find a way, and that's what this song is all about, and it tells the true story called Marlene.

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1: 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We're going to be listening to Counterspin coming up in a minute from Fairness and Accuracy in Reporting. That's a production of the Pacifica Radio Network. 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Have a great morning.

Welcome to Counterspin, your weekly look behind the headlines. I'm Janine Jackson. This week on Counterspin, when an organization creates a peace prize to give to Donald Trump, you know something is awry. That move, undertaken unilaterally by Gianni Infantino, president of FIFA, the governing body of associate football, to the surprise of other FIFA council members, some of whom learned about it from a press release, is just one indication of the conflicts of interest, cronyism, and outright corruption involving the group hosting the 2026 World Cup. These aren't problems unique to football or soccer, of course, but reflective of the broader troubling trend our guest describes. Jules Boykoff is a former professional soccer player, a professor at Pacific University, and author of a number of books on sport and society, including What Are the Olympics For? And the new one we'll talk about, Red Card, the 2026 World Cup, Sports Washing, and the FIFA Greed Machine. It's out now from OR Books. That's coming up, but first, a quick look back at some recent press. The recently proposed budget from the Trump administration includes a $1.6 billion cut in the National Oceanic and Atmospheric Administration, which would eliminate NOAA Climate, Weather, and Ocean Research Labs, zero out grants aimed at improving rainfall and flood prediction, and cut the Integrated Ocean Observing System that monitors what's happening in the ocean, where hurricanes strengthen and where coastal flooding begins. This is after the DOGE layoffs of some 880 people from the agency. Some lawmakers are pushing back, either because they don't think climate change is fake news or they're from flood-prone regions. But one detail being missed, as noted by Emily Atkin at Heated, is that while these cuts would harm NOAA's work, the proposed savings of $1.6 billion is equivalent to the costs of 1.3 days of the war on Iran, which is estimated to have cost some $72 billion in its first 60 days. That figure is much higher than the one you will likely have heard. Pete Hegseth put the cost of the Iran war in its first 60 days at $25 billion when he was talking to Congress, and then CBS came out the next day and said actually they thought the figure was closer to $50 billion. But Popular Information did a cost estimate of the Iran war based on official statements, military procurement and operations data, and reporting on deployments and armament use. They considered direct war costs, expenses for military operations, munitions, and the like, but also indirect costs, including broader economic impacts, interest on the national debt, and longer-term expenses like veterans care. They also picked up what they say is a flawed Pentagon method for tracking munition expenditures that doesn't reflect the costs the U.S. public will ultimately be forced to pay. You can find their methodology on the Popular Information Substack, but in the meantime, you can question lowball estimates of the costs of this illegal, reckless war. If you go today to the far-right conspiracy site InfoWars, you will find no giant headlines about government-tainted water turning the frogs gay or new anti-vaccine claims. There are no promotions for host Alex Jones's supplements or video of him screaming about politicians eating babies. As Ari Paul writes for Fair.org, you just get a screen with the words off-air. That's because InfoWars is facing liquidation due to the $1 billion in defamation lawsuit judgments that Alex Jones owes relatives of victims of the 2012 Sandy Hook Elementary School shooting. If you're lucky enough not to know, Jones repeatedly, for years, told his millions of listeners that the Connecticut massacre was a hoax, it was staged by the government to take away Americans' guns, and no one died. The twist is that the satirical outlet The Onion has moved to take over the license of InfoWars' brand name,
use it to satirize Jones and his ilk, and then use the proceeds to support the work of Sandy Hook families. As Paul notes, that transfer is not completely ratified, but the Onion has no plans to let it go. The man who declared that the reason there are so many gay people now is because it's a chemical warfare operation, that leftist Jews dress up as Nazis in order to create clashes in public, and that the 2020 presidential election was stolen by world government, the man who spent years growing an empire, profiting and inciting hatred at the expense of more than 24 murdered children and their families, declared in court that now he thinks the Sandy Hook massacre was 100% real, but, quote, media won't let me take it back, close quote. Finally, plenty of people felt that the Met Gala, a celebration of wealth and celebrity, where a ticket cost $100,000 and a table $350,000, was painfully tone-deaf right now, as our country spends billions to attack other countries and bankroll a genocide, as people are being snatched off the street and sent to camps, and as the White House goes after anyone who says anything about it they don't like. That the event was sponsored this year by mega billionaire, supporter of ICE, supporter of Trump, and opponent of journalism, Jeff Bezos, and his wife, Lauren Sanchez Bezos, took it even more over the top for some. Well, the New York Times had a hot take on the criticism. It's just resentment. According to Vanessa Friedman, the paper's fashion director and

0: presumably could apply to just about anything people oppose. Quote, if people who criticize the Met Gala want it to end, they should just stop talking about it. Close quote. 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With FIFA, the governing body of association football, concocting a FIFA Peace Prize, described as recognizing individuals for exceptional contributions to peace and unity, in order to award it to Donald Trump, along with revelations of corruption, collusion, bribery involving official bodies and executives, and now ticket prices for this year's World Cup being called not just excessive, but extortionate, you might say more folks are following football or soccer these days, but not so much as fans. Though certainly there are still plenty of fans, a great number of whom will be arriving here in my area in a few weeks' time. Sports has always been a big part of news media, but typically segregated into its own section on stats and personalities, ignoring the economic, social, and environmental impacts sports have always had. Think about cities enticed into building new arenas with promises of jobs and commerce that never arrive. Jules Boykoff has been following the relationships of sport and society for years now. He's a former professional soccer player himself and a critic and writer, now teaching political science at Pacific University. He is author of a number of books, including What Are the Olympics For? From Bristol University Press. He's here to discuss his latest, Red Card, the 2026 World Cup, Sports Washing, and the FIFA Greed Machine. It's out now from OR Books. He joins us now by phone from Sarajevo. Welcome back to Counterspin, Jules Boykoff.
1: Thanks, Janine. It's great to be with you.
0: Well, if we could start with a little bit of deep history, you will still see reporting, think Colin Kaepernick, that presents politics as a distraction from sports or an interference in it. But not only is that not true now, the idea of sports being bound up with power and nationalism goes way, way back, doesn't it?
1: Absolutely. Sports are politics by other means, and soccer certainly is that. It's the world's biggest sport. And there's loads of money that is flowing through the football or soccer system. Anybody who tells you that sports aren't political or that soccer isn't political may well be making money off of a sport. I mean, that's kind of how it works. If you take the shorthand from a fellow political scientist named Harold Laswell, he said that politics are who gets what, where, and when. And that's definitely one way of thinking through the World Cup here that's coming up. Who's getting what, who's getting where, and when are they getting it? And it seems to me that FIFA, the world's governing body for soccer, is making off like a bandit in this tournament. I mean, they're talking about making $11 billion from this tournament alone. That's more than any other sporting event in world history. And they're teaming up with Donald Trump to do it. Gianni Infantino, the president of FIFA, has embraced politics at every step of the way in this sort of BFF bromance that he has with President Trump. As you mentioned, giving him the FIFA Peace Prize. He showed up at Melania's screening, the opening screening in Washington, D.C. of her film. And he's been there every step of the way to really give President Trump pretty much whatever he wants. And that's political. He even showed up recently at the Board of Peace, the so-called Board of Peace meeting, wearing a MAGA-style cap, a red cap that had 45 and 47 and giving the thumbs up. If that's not political, I don't really know what is.
0: Yeah, it's wild, you know. But folks, I want to put a pin in the fact that if you go back to the New York Times in 1936, you will see, with reference to the Berlin Olympics, the headline, Olympics Leave Glow of Pride in the Reich. You know, so there's a deep-seated history of the use of sport for political and propagandistic ends, which you talk about. But then you add in commercialization, then you add in truckloads of money, and it becomes this particular new phenomenon that is the core of this book's conversation. So

0: Well, I would ask you to explain, what is sports washing?
1: Absolutely. So sports washing is when political leaders use sports to deflect attention from chronic social problems and human rights woes at home, to try to make themselves look important or legitimate on the world stage, to try to burnish their own individual reputation or the country's reputation, while also setting up opportunities for political and economic gain. And elements of it go way back in history. If you think about Berlin Olympics, 1936, and Hitler, now they're called Hitler's Olympics, he put aside his Nazi paraphernalia just for the Olympic Games itself and then brought it right back out after the Olympics. And it kind of worked in the sense that numerous journalists who showed up in Berlin, who knew full well that there was a whole campaign against Jewish people, against Roma folks and others, and they looked around and didn't see that happening, and they gave glowing coverage of the event. And so media have long played a really important role in elements of deflecting attention from your problems. And, you know, it's not just that it sets up opportunity for money-making. It also sets the stage for war. You know, if you shimmy forward into history and you look at a really good example of sports washing from the 21st century, and you look at Vladimir Putin, who hosted both the 2014 Winter Olympics in Sochi and then the 2018 Men's World Cup, you can see that he used those events to gain enormous popularity domestically inside of Russia, and he didn't waste any time using that power. In fact, between the Olympics that he hosted in 2014 and the Paralympics that he hosted, that's when he invaded Crimea, when his popularity was sky high. And so politicians throughout history have used sport to increase their popularity at home, and definitely Donald Trump has plans to do that. So now if we look at the 2026 Men's World Cup, and you think about how important sports have always been to Trump. I mean, he owned a football team back decades ago, and he's talked about how this World Cup, as well as the upcoming Olympics in Los Angeles, are really important to his presidency and his legacy. He has ever more incentive now to cling to sports as a sort of political life raft while his ratings go down with the general public, while this ongoing Iran war alongside Israel is giving him grief and people don't like it. And so he has ever more incentive to cling to sports. And I think that's what we're going to see here over the next month.
0: Well, and the term sports washing, I think it's important to understand that it's not just somebody like Mussolini or even somebody like Trump trying to use sports to deflect. There are other players involved. It doesn't work if there's not kind of a system there, right?
1: Absolutely. And, you know, one thing I think is really important to point out is that journalists as well as academics have often used the term sports washing just to sort of waggle a finger at those, quote, other people, you know, from Russia, from Qatar, from Saudi Arabia. But the truth of the matter is that it can happen in the United States. It can happen in London. It can happen pretty much anywhere. So, and I think that's one of those sort of ethnocentric labels that's been applied and that really we need to get away from. So I'll be really interested to see during this World Cup and then in the lead up to the Los Angeles Olympics in 2028, whether journalists kind of wake up to that reality and start using sports washing to describe what we're seeing with Trump.
0: Well, let's get a little bit into what the different elements of it are, because it's not just, I think folks will hear, oh, there's big money trading hands and there's a thing that little people are outside of. But the point is that it's much bigger, that it includes political and environmental and economic impacts that go well beyond just one event at one time. You know, there's a lot of stuff that happens here that folks should be concerned about.
1: Absolutely. I mean, these are mega events. They're called mega events for a reason. And when one of these sports mega events like the World Cup rolls into your town, they roll over the toes of lots of existing activist efforts. You know, the World Cup brings with it gentrification. It brings with it displacement. It brings with it greenwashing. You know, I'm really glad that you brought up greenwashing because, you know, that's one of the reasons why a lot of fans around the world, soccer fans, have essentially been watching this World Cup through their fingers. I mean, obviously, this event, the upcoming World Cup, has been stained by controversy, like, you know, the eye-watering ticket prices that we've been reading about in the newspaper, the question of Iran's participation while the president of the United States, one of the host countries, threatens war crimes against it, or, you know, the role that U.S. Immigration and Customs Enforcement may or may not play in policing the event. But, you know, lost in that political pyrotechnics is a fiasco that carries as much long-term peril as any, and that's the tournament's staggering contribution to runaway climate change. FIFA is one of the biggest purveyors of greenwashing, talking a big sustainability game, but then actually not following through. I mean, the 2026 World Cup is going to be the most polluting World Cup ever. They made it bigger from 32 teams to 48 teams. And the geographical expanse of the United States, Canada, and Mexico means that people are going to be flying everywhere. And it's got, you know, a huge amount of emissions when it comes to airfare that just dwarfs previous tournaments. And so greenwashing is another spectacle that we're seeing in action here with this 2026 World Cup.
0: I would ask you also to talk about kind of the labor impact, the worker mistreatment that can often accompany these mega events.
1: Worker mistreatment is a huge element of these events. I think a lot of your listeners will have heard of the 2022 Qatar World Cup, where thousands of migrant workers were brought to Qatar to build the stadiums and other venues, hotels for that World Cup. Thousands of them died. Thousands of them died. I mean, that should be staggering. There were also numerous deaths getting ready for the Russia World Cup. And in the United States, we're not seeing that because there's not as much stadium construction. In fact, there's no stadium construction for this event. But what we are seeing is workers rising up and asking big questions about whether ICE will be present at the stadiums. For example, you look at Unite Here Local 11 in Los Angeles, and they've been very outspoken on behalf of their members that they do not want ICE to be there. FIFA gathers all sorts of information and data about workers in all of these venues. FIFA says that it's about security, but in reality, they're not promising that they won't hand over that data to groups like Immigration and Customs Enforcement or the U.S. federal government and President Donald Trump. And so there's actually the threat of a strike right now at one of the stadiums in Los Angeles, where around 2,000 of these workers are a member of that local. And so I'm glad to say that, you know, this is also a place for fight back. This is a chance when the whole world is watching to make gains. To give another example, you know, 2024, and this is the Olympics and not the World Cup, but I was in Paris with the great sports writer Dave Zirin, and we interviewed a train driver there who explained to us how his union threatened to go on strike, and he got an incredible boost in his wages. He's going to get to retire earlier. Essentially, every self-respecting union in Paris threatened to go on strike during the game. So, you know, the labor issue has two sides, at least in places where it's legal to organize. It is an opportunity to make some gains ahead of the event. So the thing is, Janine, it takes organization, and I'm pleased to see that we're seeing groups organizing, unions organizing, especially in Los Angeles, to fight against the injustices that are all too often bricked into these sports mega events.
0: You talk about how, in basic terms, World Cup and these mega events induce a state of exception. And that's what we're looking out for. It's like all other rules go by the wayside, and suddenly we're supposed to not care about them. And that's the important thing to focus on. So I would ask you, specifically looking at the World Cup 2026, which I've already been told that I should try to work from home because my office is near Penn Station and they're going to be rerouting trains and lots of things are going to be disrupted. But what should we be looking for in terms of the coverage, in terms of questions asked or unasked as we go into this latest mega event?
1: There's no question about it that sports mega events like the World Cup do bring this state of exception where the normal rules of politics don't apply. And while it creates enormous amounts of inconvenience and enormous amounts of profits for groups like FIFA and their corporate sponsors there of the World Cup, it does present opportunities for people to push back against it.
0: Right.
1: And that's what we're seeing in cities around the United States right now. Los Angeles is a good example. Not just the union, but a group called No Olympics LA has been organizing against the World Cup. They've been active since 2017, and they continue to be active today. And so I guess the thing about the World Cup, it is the most popular sport in the world, soccer, and I sort of feel like we need to just slow down and say, we shouldn't let FIFA be able to steal this from us. I mean, right. This is the people's game, and they are turning it into the plutocrats' game. And yes, they're walking off with profits, but they shouldn't get to steal all the joy from us. And they're doing their darndest to make this a joyless World Cup. But that doesn't mean we can't come together with our friends and celebrate these incredible worker athletes who are going to be toiling under incredibly difficult conditions. I mean, let's not forget, they're hosting this event in the hottest months of the summer, and where they're going to do these water breaks, which for FIFA just means another commercial opportunity to show commercials. And so, you know, there are moments where we can come together as people and push back against these real injustices in the sport. And I guess that's what I'm going to try to do this summer, is come together with friends, get organized, and try to push back.
0: While we're talking about this corruption of FIFA and all of the many interferences in sports, I just wanted to ask you, okay, now we insert gambling. Like, that's got to not be a great mix to add. How do you think that sports betting and the legalization of sports betting, that's obviously another piece of this.
1: Sports gambling and sports betting is an absolute scourge on sports, and it's really ruining lives, and it's also ruining the experience of watching sports. FIFA, it will not surprise anybody, has pulled up and teamed up with a new extremely shady gambling outfit, very shady group of people that's not even registered in most places. So FIFA is definitely getting in on the gambling industry as well. And again, this is another one of those pushback points. There's a really important soccer magazine called Josimar, which has come out with numerous studies about how FIFA, but also other groups out in the football world, have embraced sports gambling to the detriment of the sport and to the detriment of humanity. So I highly recommend this alternative soccer magazine based in Norway called Josimar if you want to learn all about the scourge that's all over sport, but especially soccer right now.
0: Absolutely. I mean, I'll just say, finally, existentially, sports has been a savior for many outside of power people around the world, as is what you're saying. So I just want to end underscoring, it's not that the thing is awful. It's that almost every beautiful thing we have, some people will try to exploit. And that doesn't mean that we have to abandon what we love, but we might have to work to reclaim it.
1: Yeah, we need not devote ourselves to the death of complexity. We can appreciate the athletic brilliance on the field of play this summer at the World Cup, but that definitely doesn't mean we have to sit idly by while the government carries out raids against people who might be just wanting to attend a match. So I think that the FIFA World Cup provides us with a chance to actually come together for real and defend our communities against an invading force that is FIFA.
0: We're going to end on that note. We've been speaking with Jules Boykoff. The book is Red Card, the 2026 World Cup, Sports Washing, and the FIFA Greed Machine. It's out now from OR Books, and I want to thank you so much for joining us this week on Counterspin, Jules Boykoff.
1: Thanks, Janine.
0: And that's it for Counterspin for this week. 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FAIR.org is also the place to learn about our print newsletter extra, and it's the place to show much-needed support for Counterspin if you are able and so inclined. The show is engineered by Alex Noyes. I'm Janine Jackson. 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

0: KNVC 95.1 FM, Carson City. It's Jamie with your BAC Arts and Culture Info. Thank you. Thank you. Thank you, Carson City, for all of your support and the wonderful 50-year Golden Jubilee celebration. What a party. Please follow our Facebook page as the thank yous and announcements continue to get posted. Levitt Amp Carson City 2026 lineup is rolling out too. Your summer Saturdays are locked in at the BAC. And some of your favorites that you asked for are returning to the festival stage. Brought to you in part by the amazing people at Connection Central, who are presenting another free community event in the Grand Ballroom on April 16th. Something new is poetry open mic in the exhibition hall every second Tuesday with the Spoken Views Collective. And another Loud as Folk live concert is on the calendar with Buffalo Nickels and Dirty Laundry. Ooh, it's the blues, baby. Wild Horse Children's Theater opens Madagascar Junior. C5 and Silver State Storytellers dive into the world of sci-fi with screenings and the Moon Rocks short film competition. And improv continues every Thursday in the Maisie Black Box Theater with the Proscenium Players. Ceramics, paint and sip, kids' workshops, Cinco de Mayo signups, watercolor classes, and more. It's all posted at breweryarts.org. 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
1: And that was Counterspin. Coming up next, it's going to be Making Contact, another presentation of the Pacifica Radio Network. That means it's about 8:30 here on a Monday at KNVC 95.1 FM. It also means that it's about 8:30 out there in Carson City as well. And listening to KNVC is a great way to start your day. It can do nothing but get better from here. 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And now, Making Contact.
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4: It seems like people have like rituals that help them on like a day-to-day level cope. 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
6: You're listening to Making Contact and Self-Care as Selfless Act, Mental Health at the Root of Activism. I'm Paulina Velasco. This episode is all about a little talked about aspect of social justice work, mental health. A lot of us can relate to the sentiment you heard from Megan Ortiz about wanting to decompress after a long day. She's one of the many activists I interviewed for this piece. I wanted to interview people who dedicate their daily lives to serving others. I was wondering how much heavier life and work can be for an activist.
7: There's this constant mourning that we're experiencing. There's this constant loss. There's this constant feeling of defeat.
6: Héctor Plasencia is an immigrant community health advocate and executive director of Plasencia Consulting. They've been doing this work for 15 years.
7: And I think that's why it can be so difficult to get people interested in being a part of the work and be sustainable within the work.
6: I first met Héctor when I was reporting a story in Los Angeles about how health clinics were responding to a Trump administration policy that was making their immigrant patients scared to go to the doctor. I do a lot of reporting from LA's immigrant community. And community leaders and advocates were starting to share bits of their inner lives with me the more I got to know them. It seemed like a really hard job to be an immigrant rights activist, keeping up with policies that change constantly, listening to people's stories of hardship, trying to find solutions for them. I kept hearing about how that takes its toll emotionally, mentally, and how not a lot of people seem to notice. Frances Chinchilla sees it a lot. She's a licensed clinical social worker at AltaMed, a health network in Southern California. She treats patients as a therapist, and she's also in charge of checking in on other therapists on her team about how they're doing.
4: Is there like a certain kind of person that ends up becoming an advocate or an activist or somebody who serves?
8: Yeah, I would say so. I would say that it's people who can really tap into empathy. It's almost like a moral duty for them to be this voice.
6: At AltaMed, Frances serves primarily low-income Latinx immigrant families in Los Angeles. Frances also grew up in LA in a Guatemalan family.
8: People who are very conscious about disparities and who've experienced them themselves, I think, are the people that go into this advocacy kind of work.
6: So witnessing injustice or experiencing it personally draws some people into advocacy to try to right those wrongs. Which means for many people in activism or organizing work, the issues hit close to home. This is something I can relate to. I was born and raised in Southern California, but my parents and siblings came from Mexico. I think there's definitely a reason I report on experiences of immigration in the U.S. It's something I'm familiar with. For Evelyn Hernandez, it's basically impossible to separate her identity from the work she does. Evelyn's a lead organizer with the TPS Alliance at the Central American Resource Center in Los Angeles, where she started working about 10 years ago. She's been living in LA since the 90s when she emigrated from El Salvador. She's a recipient of TPS, or Temporary Protected Status, that allows her to live and work in the U.S., but she has to apply for renewal every year. And there's no path to residency or citizenship. In 2018, the Trump administration canceled TPS for Salvadorans. That meant they couldn't apply for renewal and had to leave the country forever. For Evelyn, that would mean leaving her 3 U.S.-born sons behind. She remembers the exact moment she heard the bad news.
9: I remember that we were watching TV. We were having a family dinner. We have these dinners together at least 2 or 3 times a week, as often as we can.
6: Evelyn is married and calls her children the love of her life.
9: So I remember that dinner. All 4 of us were sitting down and watching the news on, well, I won't give the TV channel any free advertising. But then the reporter said, TPS for Salvadorians has been canceled. You have just 18 months left and then it's over. That was the last one. I remember my son's faces. They all turned around to look at me. It turned into such a bitter dinner. I felt enraged, powerless. I was angry. My children should not be living through this just because of the Trump administration.
10: Mis hijos no deben estar pasando una situación así por la administración Trump.
6: Evelyn had already been working for years advocating for a path to permanent residency for TPS holders, many of whom have been in the U.S. for decades, and like Evelyn, have U.S.-born children. So this moment for her was like a call to arms.
10: Yo estoy luchando por mantenerme firme por mis hijos.
9: I'm fighting to stay strong for my children. In my picture of the future, I don't see myself living in El Salvador and leaving my sons here. That was never the plan. In my vision, it's always been me with my sons, watching them grow up, get married, have children of their own, be surrounded at every possible moment with my grandchildren. So that's the picture I envisioned for myself that day.
10: Entonces, esa es la fotografía que yo marqué ese día.
6: A matter of immigration policy had directly impacted Evelyn's life. Her work, her career, had always been personal, but now...
9: You get a knot in your throat and you start to feel angry and you tell yourself, I'm going to give it my all to fight against this administration. And I don't even care about the consequences because they're hurting what I love most in the world. And for me, that's my family, my children. And through the pain, you cry. 5 minutes, 2 minutes, 3 minutes, whatever, you cry. But then it's over. And you harden yourself and you say, this will not make me weak. I have to be stronger.
6: In 2018 and 2019, TPS holders sued the federal government over the cancellation of TPS for people from El Salvador, Sudan, Nicaragua, Haiti, Honduras, and Nepal. So Evelyn's departure has been postponed over and over while the cases make their way through the courts. In the meantime, Evelyn has organized marches to Washington, appeared in the news. This is her at a Telemundo conference. A panelist asks her to talk about how she copes with the uncertainty of these court cases. Evelyn says, do you want me to answer as a TPS recipient or as an organizer? If you ask me as a TPS recipient, I start crying, she says. But if you ask me as an organizer, I have a heart of stone. This is Evelyn a few months later, explaining what she meant.
9: I tried to separate the two things. My personal life, when I get to my house, is one, and the other is my work life. I grew up in El Salvador, and in El Salvador, they say what happens when you cross the threshold of your house stays inside your house. And what happens outside your house stays outside, and you deal with it there. You don't mix up the two.
10: No se mezclan las dos cosas. No es que no quiero ser débil, ¿verdad? Pero no quiero.
9: It's not that I don't want to look weak. It's that I just don't want to place myself in a victim mindset. I try to block everything that might be painful to me.
10: De verdad ni yo me lo puedo explicar porque yo solo sé.
9: And honestly, I can't even explain it to myself. All I know is that I block the things that are painful in my soul or my heart so that I can put up a fight and concentrate on what's in front of me. Because all I know is that I have to fight to stay here, and I do not have the luxury to think too much about it.
6: One thing that sticks out about Evelyn is that her work is so tied to her personal immigration status. But to her, it's really about family. She wants to stay in the U.S. for her sons. Francis, the therapist, says she notices a lot of her Latinx patients put family first. She says it can be a good thing. Family's like a built-in support system for us. But she also observes how a focus on family can block some people from attending to their own individual needs.
8: Oftentimes, there is a lack, a lack of self-empathy, a lack of self-compassion. And there is this sense of, like, I have to be in the service of others. My duty is to the family, to others, taking care of their needs. And having to carry that makes people believe to some degree that they have to sort of just hold it down, keep it together 24/7. And in terms of, like, where that stems from, culture and upbringing, I think, is usually the root of it.
6: And all this can get in the way of a person seeking professional help. Some of that is changing, but Francis still says there's a lot of stigma around mental health.
11: Even for first generation, second generation American patients, there's an idea like, you know, we don't need this. We don't do this. It's not part of who we are as a culture.
5: Oh, hell yeah. Oh, hell yeah. Porque yo no soy loca. Yeah. Que me va a decir loca, you know? La vecina está la loca.
6: You remember Megan Ortiz from the top of the show? She's the executive director of IDEPSCA, a workers' rights organization in Los Angeles. She's from a Puerto Rican family in New York, where she started organizing as a teenager. She's been involved in activism for about 3 decades.
5: It's not a phase. Sorry, Mom, if this ever makes it.
6: She says she almost hit a breaking point right before COVID-19 shut everything down in the U.S. in March 2020.
5: This transition, like right before pandemic time, was like, oh, yeah, I need to, like, if I'm going to make it, we need to figure out the mental health situation and I need to, like, learn how to take better care of myself. Just because I was. You know, I was burning out, and I also have a tendency to overwork. I like to be, you know, typical daughter of immigrants, you know, be the gold star student.
6: Megan decided she needed help. She signed up for therapy.
5: I also, like, got on, like, antidepressants. I'm not even going to lie. And
12: antidepressants and anti-anxiety medications. And I think there's a lot of like stigma about talking about those things, especially like within the nonprofit world, especially if you have like a title like executive director, you're supposed to act a certain way and present yourself a certain way.
7: My mentor died, you know, out of like untreated cancer for a really long time because he worked himself to death. Like that's what he did. And like, he didn't care for himself the way he should have.
12: Work-life balance is hard anyway for women, especially for women of color, especially. I mean, so that's all of that's a lot to handle on its own. And then on top of the pandemic, and then I'm a single mother. No, that's a lot. And it's okay to say that's a lot.
6: You're listening to Self-Care as Selfless Act, Mental Health at the Root of Activism, on Making Contact. This show is offered for free to stations around the world. Check us out on Twitter and Instagram. Our handle is making_contact. And now back to Self-Care as Selfless Act. Mental health at the root of activism. And a topic you might have heard Megan Ortiz mention.
12: You know, I was burning out.
6: When she said she felt like she had to get help because she was starting to burn out.

0: Burnout is a real mental health condition that can impact activists. It's a state of emotional, mental, and sometimes physical exhaustion that comes from working under a lot of stress for a prolonged period of time. There are several stages to burnout. The first is being enthusiastic about a job that you like doing.
1: Organizing really helped me feel less powerless.
0: That's Roque Armenta. They're based in LA, where they grew up in a working class family. Their parents were born in Mexico, but grew up in the US too. Roque is the associate director of Power California, a civic engagement group that focuses on empowering California youth.
1: My 20s were just, you know, I think I was starting off on my career and I felt like I needed to sacrifice so much of my life, right? And I think at the time when I was growing up, there weren't too many folks, like that was the culture in organizing, I feel. The way that I think a lot of times I decompressed was like, hey, let's go out for a drink after, right? But I think after a while, I realized when I got to my 30s, like, I still felt like tired.
0: In the next couple stages of burnout, you start noticing some days are harder than others. Then it becomes just chronic stress. It shows up in physical symptoms, anger, self-isolation. For Roque, it took more than 2 years to realize what they were experiencing was burnout.
1: I couldn't think. I couldn't focus. I felt like I was bad at work. I realized like I was just almost like in a routine at work, like kind of this, like not really connected, not really excited. And that made me feel bad because I was like, you know, I felt like I'd given so much of myself to this work. And like, you know, I felt dedicated, but detached. I don't know how to explain this, but there was just this feeling where I knew deep down there was more, but I couldn't access it. And I think I got to a point where I was just like dreading going to work. and it took me a while to acknowledge because I also think like I didn't want to let folks down. I felt scary, like I was like ungrateful.
0: A key part of burnout is institutional stress, feeling like you don't have control over your work schedule, for example, or that you lack support in the workplace. It can happen when someone feels an internal conflict about what they're doing, too. But it's not usually about the work itself. Frances talks about this in her own line of work as a therapist.
2: So I think we just stumble across some frustrations with just the systems at play, not necessarily with the work that we're doing with the patients. And it's also not necessarily having all the resources that we feel that that the patients might need, right? Like, services are sort of limited for people, especially undocumented people, around mental health and psychiatry and then all those adjunct other services like housing. And so there's like the systemic things that are obviously not in my control, but are really not necessarily in their control either. And so that's where the frustration happens.
0: And there's another way that the work activists do impacts their mental health, a thing called compassion fatigue.
2: People in the helping field are just at higher risk of burnout. Definitely compassion fatigue. I think it's a term that's used for people in caregiving positions. And it's just like an overloading of hearing constant stories of distress, and people's traumatic experiences, and that's where vicarious trauma also comes into play.
0: Compassion fatigue is a little different from burnout. A lot of the symptoms are similar. It's a kind of emotional exhaustion. But according to the American Institute of Stress, compassion fatigue can come on faster and can be cured faster. Frances also called it vicarious trauma or secondary trauma because it involves taking in the trauma of others. What happens is, over time, a person that has to exercise their empathy a lot starts to feel unable to care for others as deeply as they'd like to. Héctor Plasencia was a recent college grad when they participated in a summer program at the University of California, Los Angeles called the Dream Resource Center. It provides internships and leadership opportunities to undocumented youth like Héctor. Héctor was already working and thinking deeply about mental health and healthcare access. So they started a project where groups of young people could come together and share their experiences of the U.S. immigration system. Hector found it difficult to facilitate that space.
3: The first day, people came ready to talk, ready to vent, ready to pour out everything that they've been holding. And these are people that just needed to say it. And there was finally a space to say it. And so that night, it was so beautiful. And at the same time, so overwhelming. I didn't realize the impact that it was having on my body. I went home and my partner at the time, there was like a party that night and I couldn't go because I was having like an anxiety attack.
0: But Hector didn't let the experience discourage them from continuing the work. They were able to recognize the compassion fatigue they were feeling and redirect their efforts.
3: For me, it's been about creating emotional boundaries. So I wasn't able to facilitate the circles, but I was able to train people on how to have these conversations, navigate them through this thinking process and the funding aspect of it, how to try to sustain it.
0: In addition to creating those boundaries, as Hector describes it, another way to combat compassion fatigue and burnout is to keep taking care of yourself.
3: If I'm not doing things for myself and feel like everything that I'm giving is for y'all and for community, for movement, for Latinx, for immigrants, then I start to get angry for my decisions.
4: You get back in there. Right.
3: I get back in there. I get angry again. The resentment.
0: Hector and I talked a lot about that, about getting to the point where you feel like you're trying so hard to do some good in the world, but you're not seeing the results, or you're getting tired and sad and mad, and you start to resent the work itself. And obviously, those feelings are not conducive to working in the service of others in a sustainable way. It all finally comes back to health. Mental health is important for activists, not only because it's important for any given individual, it's important because it's what keeps them going.
5: It's just kind of like the same advice that I give patients who, well, not advice because I'm not supposed to give advice, but what I try to encourage is really taking care of yourself, because you are caring for others. And so you have to constantly check in with yourself. You have to constantly replenish your well to do this work and to do any work which is in the service of others, period, because you will burn out. You will burn out quick, and we need you. So take care of yourself. So it's almost like taking care of yourself is like a selfless act, because you're doing it not only for self-preservation, but in order to keep doing the work that you do.
0: For Hector, healing has always been the path forward in social justice work.
3: There's always a necessity to get involved. There's always a necessity to get involved, whether you should step in, whether you should say something, whether something should change. There's a necessity to do something. Whether people will, what moves them towards that, that's where I draw back to healing. If someone that's healed, that means they feel comfortable in who they are, expressing themselves, understanding the situation, and moving with clarity. And so my hope is that as this healing process takes place, it's also a part of people recognizing their agency.
0: And that's what happened for Roque. They went to grad school, and
1: while I was in grad school, that's also when I was able to do more work around like my gender identity. And so I think part of also why I was tired was because I was hiding a big part of who I was. And so it wasn't until I burned out that I realized I had to do something different, because I want to be here in the long haul. Like, I matter. And so I had to also make sure that I wasn't only taking care of my community, but also I had to take care of myself. I've had to, over time, right, like, figure out how do I, like, refill that cup, right? As I'm giving to others, how do I refill that cup?
0: Healing, refilling that cup, can come in many forms. And many people call that day-to-day practice self-care. And there's a lot of things that can be part of a self-care routine.
5: The need to connect, the need for spirituality, to practice gratitude. Those are sort of things that feed the spirit, feed the soul.
3: Minimum, say three things that I'm thankful for.
6: I am not very religious, but I do believe very much in God.
1: Is there a meal I want to eat? Is there a show I want to watch? A song I want to put on and repeat for like 10 times because it makes me super happy?
5: Like the need for creativity, the need for therapy, being able to process things.
6: Reading because it takes you to a whole new world. Tending to my garden. I love cooking.
7: Social media, not gonna lie. If you try to meditate every day. I go to therapy every week.
5: To be able to process emotion physically. I can eat right, I can exercise, I can sleep.
7: Dance and music are huge for me. I'm part of a bomba group.
1: I have a face routine, like cutting my own hair.
3: I go running in the mornings. I started CrossFit.
5: There's so many levels to it.

0: A study about the freedom of the press carried out in the 1940s, called the Hutchins Commission, wrote this, quote, "It is no longer enough to report the fact truthfully. It is now necessary to report the truth about the fact." The truth about the fact is that work in the service of others and for the improvement of others' lives, whether it's activism, social justice work, whatever form it might take, can be joyful and difficult. Some things about the world change slowly, if at all. Being a human being who cares a lot about that is hard.
1: It's definitely hard, but I think that's why it's so rewarding.
0: And there are lots of people who keep at it, who keep caring.
2: It's interesting. It's been interesting to hear how the little things seem, even though they seem little compared to the big thing that's the problem, the little self-care routines and the small moments seem to be what keeps people going.
3: Yeah, I think it's being able to change the lens in which you're looking at things, right? When you take that wider shot, it could just consume you and overwhelm you. And so sometimes just really tightening the shot, I guess, into focusing on one thing that you can do right now or today or tomorrow, that there's movement in that. It's not going to solve every single problem, but it's something.
0: That was Frances Chinchilla, a licensed social worker with AltaMed Health Services. We also heard from Hector Plasencia.
4: There's always a necessity to get involved.
0: Roca Armenta.
5: As I'm giving to others, how do I refill that cup?
0: Evelyn Hernandez.
6: Yo estoy luchando por mantenerme firme por mis hijos.
0: And Megan Ortiz.
7: Oh, that's a lot to handle on its own, and it's okay to say that's a lot.
0: Special thanks also to Dr. Sandra Pisano and to Jocelyn Perez, who I spoke to for this project as well. I'm Paulina Velasco in Los Angeles. You can find photos of the people you heard from in this piece on my social media accounts. I'm at _PinaVelasco, that's PinaVelasco. There you can also find resources that Frances, Roque, Hector, and the others recommend for mental health and self-care, books, IG accounts, blogs. This piece was produced as a project for the USC Center for Health Journalism's 2020 California Fellowship. Special thanks to Catherine Stifter. It was edited by Monica Lopez. Mariana Carstens did the voiceover for Evelyn.
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9: The Public News Service Daily Newscast, May 18th, 2026. I'm Mike Clifford. Senator Bill Cassidy spent 20 years representing the people of Louisiana and his party. In the end, his disagreements with President Donald Trump cost him his job. Cassidy failed to advance in the primary in Louisiana as Trump-backed Representative Julia Letlow and State Treasurer John Fleming projected to head to a June 27 runoff. NBC News notes the result marks another trophy for President Donald Trump's collection in his ongoing bid to oust Republicans perceived as disloyal to him. And all four crew members ejected safely after two Navy jets collided and crashed Sunday during an air show at the Mountain Home Air Base in western Idaho. The aircraft was performing an aerial demonstration when the crash occurred. All four crew members ejected safely, and the crash is under investigation. Meantime, thousands of protesters filled the streets of Selma and Montgomery on Saturday to oppose Alabama's last-minute redistricting effort, which critics say dilutes black voting power.
10: The National Day of Action for Voting Rights included a march across the Edmund Pettus Bridge and a rally at the state capitol. Organizers brought more than 100 buses from as far away as Ohio. Richard Franklin, president of Birmingham American Federation of Teachers, was at the state house during the special session. He says lawmakers rammed the maps through in just 5 days, even as chaos unfolded around them.
11: We had tornadoes. We had a gas leak at the state house. We were there, and they actually was evacuating. It's flooding, and they went into a recess and then gaveled back in before we could get out, and they voted. This is very dangerous, taking us back.
10: This moment is our generation's proving ground, Reverend Bernice King told the crowd over the weekend. Lawmakers called a special session after the Supreme Court gutted the Voting Rights Act. Opponents say the maps revive districts that courts have already rejected. I'm Tramell Gomes.
9: And Iowa faith leaders are pushing back on anti-immigrant sentiment in the state, highlighting a bill that would have empowered state police to deport undocumented immigrants.
12: The American Immigration Council says these measures have led to an uptick in immigration and customs enforcement activity and a 50% drop in international immigration to Iowa. Iowa Catholic Conference Executive Director Tom Chapman says the state should maintain public order, but it needs merciful immigration policy.
13: If people are in the United States and they're working and they're not causing a lot of problems, it doesn't make sense really to upset the apple cart in that way.
12: The American Immigration Council says the state's focus on reducing international arrivals has contributed to a $230 million hit to the state economy. Iowa lawmakers who pursue the legislation contend the measures are necessary for public safety. Opponents point to the fact that undocumented migrants comprise only 2% of the state's population. I'm Mark Moran.
9: This is Public News Service.

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1: 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What a party. Please follow our Facebook page as the thank yous and announcements continue to get posted. Levitt Amp Carson City 2026 lineup is rolling out too. Your summer Saturdays are locked in at the BAC. And some of your favorites that you asked for are returning to the festival stage. 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Something new is poetry open mic in the exhibition hall every second Tuesday with the Spoken Views Collective. And another Loud as Folk live concert is on the calendar with Buffalo Nickels and Dirty Laundry. Ooh, it's the blues, baby. Wild Horse Children's Theater opens Madagascar Junior. C5 and Silver State Storytellers dive into the world of sci-fi with screenings and the Moon Rocks short film competition. 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
5: Welcome to the Ralph Nader Radio Hour. My name is Steve Scrovan, along with my co-host David Feldman. Hello, David.
6: Hello.
5: And our producer, Hannah Feldman. Hello, Hannah.
7: Hello, Steve.
5: And the man of the hour, Ralph Nader. Hello, Ralph.
8: Hello, everybody. This program answers the question why democracy matters, because it measures its rise and decline among almost 200 countries, and we'll concentrate on our own.
5: That's right, Ralph. Our first guest today will be Dr. Marina Nord of the VDEM Institute in Sweden. VDEM stands for Varieties of Democracy, and they produce the largest global data set on democracy with over 32 million data points for 202 countries and territories ranging from the French Revolution to 2025. Involving over 4,200 scholars and other country experts, VDEM measures over 600 different attributes of democracy. Dr. Nord is co-author of this year's VDEM Democracy Report, which measures democracy around the world. Specifically, the report looks for electoral democracies with well-functioning checks and balances on executive power by the legislature and the judiciary, and a strong rule of law that protects equal civil liberties. This year's report found that the Trump administration, wait for it, is dismantling democracy at a speed, quote, unprecedented in modern history, end quote. Ralph has been making this argument for the last year and a half. Now we have the numbers to prove it. Next up, we welcome back Ralph Estes. Mr. Estes is the author of several books, including Tyranny of the Bottom Line, Why Corporations Make Good People Do Bad Things, and Fight the Corpocracy, Take Back Democracy, A Mad as Hell Guide for the 99%. We're going to talk to Mr. Estes about corporations and their shady accounting practices. As always, somewhere in the middle, we'll check in with our intrepid corporate crime reporter, Russell Mokhiber. But first, let's find out how democracy is faring in the Trump era. Anna?
7: Marina Nord is a postdoctoral research fellow at the V-Dem Institute in Gothenburg, Sweden. She is co-author of V-Dem's Democracy Report 2026, Unraveling the Democratic Era. Welcome to the Ralph Nader Radio Hour, Dr. Marina Nord.
6: Thank you. 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
8: Welcome indeed, Marina. We're quite impressed by your academic credentials. You've taken a lot of exams in your career, and listeners should know that Marina has not only a degree in Sweden, but she also has degrees from universities in Germany and Russia, which obviously means she is multilingual and very capable in analyzing comparative political and economic systems. Now, your institute, which is at the University of Gothenburg, puts out an annual report comparing levels of democracy among almost 200 countries. To do that, you have to develop yardsticks that have a reliability to them. And the yardsticks that you developed resulted in your concluding that Trump and his administration has dismantled democratic institutions in the United States at a faster rate than any other country has done in the 21st century, comparing it, for example, to Orbán's Hungary and other countries. And you now are ranking the United States as the 51st, with Denmark being first, Sweden second, for what you call the liberal democracy index. And the yardsticks you use are not surprising, and we're going to talk about them. But for the yardsticks that were applied in the United States, one was the dismantling of checks and balances between the three branches of government, concentrating power in the White House. Another one is contempt for the judiciary, belittling the rule of law. Third one is the purge, in effect, inside the executive branch, demanding only loyalty and undermining the civil service. Then you have undoing civil rights and equality before the law, which was given even greater intensity in a recent Supreme Court decision. And then you have civil and human rights rollbacks, weakened equality before the law. Now, could you tell our listeners a little bit about the Institute, how it got started in this rather perilous arena of comparisons? Because, you know, the countries that don't do well can take umbrage and criticize what you're doing. So let's start at the beginning. How was this Institute started, and how many years you've been operating with these annual reports comparing almost 200 countries?
6: Well, we are a large international research project. It started as a research project, and the data was created for research purposes mainly. It's a collaboration of many, many researchers across the world, so it's not only people who sit in Sweden. We have five principal investigators, two of them based in Sweden, two in the United States, and one in Norway. We have 23 project managers who are responsible for developing different, like how to measure different aspects of democracy. We have more than 100 country coordinators, and we have more than 4,000 experts who assess different aspects of democracy. So we people who sit in Sweden, we only aggregate the data that we get from experts. And that's done also with a measurement model that takes into account uncertainty, biases among experts, disagreements among experts. So it's the most developed and the most sophisticated attempt to measure democracy in the world that we have so far. So that started late 2010, and then it's 2012, if I remember correctly, that's the moment when Institute was formed. And we have headquarters in Sweden, so that's the place where we aggregate the data. So the data that we have for democracy runs up to 1789, the year of the French Revolution. And we have more than 31 million data points in the data set. So we measure almost every single aspect of democracy that you can think of. So one thing that needs to be said is that it's not us people who sit in Sweden who decide how democratic each country is. It's experts on countries, and none of them measures the aggregate democracy. So they're experts on specific aspects of democracy, say experts only on legislative constraints or only on civil society or only on freedom of expression. And then it's all aggregated using the measurement model into an composite democracy index.
8: As you go into the yardsticks that you use to measure the level of democracy in the United States, could you define democracy? What is the definition of democracy that you use at the Institute?
6: So our abbreviation is VDEM, which means varieties of democracy. And that's because among the research community, there is no single definition of what democracy is. So a short definition is that democracy is ruled by the people. And then everyone agrees that at the core of democracy

0: narrow democracy. And that means that it's not only about elections, it's also about checks and balances on the executive between elections by the legislative branch and by the judiciary, and strong rule of law, protection of civil rights and human rights, and equality before the law. So that's the definition of liberal democracy with which we go in the democracy report. We have several other definitions of democracy for research purposes, like deliberative democracy, egalitarian democracy, and other things. I will not talk about them today because we stay with this, what we wrote in the democracy report, not to confuse the listener. So when we talk about liberal democracy, we usually talk about two aspects that we measure. That is, and one is electoral and quality of elections and everything that goes into the elections. And the other thing is what we call liberal component, is everything that goes into the separation of power, protection of human rights, civil rights, and so on.
1: Well, let's go to a dimension of what you're talking about. Voter turnout, one. Voter repression and obstruction, two. And in our country, most prominently in the news these days, is redistricting decisions by the Supreme Court of the United States that have been accused by their critics as shifting the power where the politicians pick the voters by gerrymandering districts rather than the voters select the politicians. Later in the program, Marina, we're having the formidable Ralph Estes, who wrote the classic book, Tyranny of the Bottom Line, which deals with yardsticks that are manipulated to effectuate corporate performance apart from the facts and the realities on the ground. And you're not going to deal with yardsticks dealing with corporations, for example. But let's talk about the voters. How do you deal with the complex situation in the United States? Low voter turnout, voter suppression and obstruction, and the redistricting.
0: So if I may take one step back and just to explain what we mean by this democratic backsliding in the United States, because I think it will be something that gives the context of what we are talking about. Because you started with saying that democratic backsliding in the United States is one of the most rapid declines compared to other countries. And just to exemplify what it means, it's only six countries during the 21st century have registered larger one-year drops on the aggregate liberal democracy index, and all of them are coups. If you look at the last almost 250 years, so for which we have data going back to 1789, there were only 35 instances of more rapid dismantling of democracy. Almost all of them were either military coups or international interventions, like during the Second World War or German occupation of Norway. And if you remove all of those, there is prominently among those 35 instances, one is Adolf Hitler, who was faster than Trump dismantling democracy in a country, not through a military coup and not through an international intervention. So what we mean by dismantling is that you decline on the aggregate liberal democracy index, and then that decline may happen either in an electoral dimension or in a liberal dimension. And that's a very important thing to note, is that looking at our data that goes back only by the end of 2025, because we don't have data for 2026 yet. On the electoral component, the United States is still relatively stable. So the only thing in the electoral component that declines substantially in a dramatic way is freedom of expression. The extent to which you can freely express your opinion about the current government, which is part of the electoral component because it's about all the environment that goes around the elections. Partly that explanation why the United States remains stable on the electoral component is that we can assess election-specific indicators only when you have elections. So in 2025, there were no elections, so we have nothing to assess. So the data that we have for elections is almost entirely based on the data for 2024, which were the elections conducted under the Biden administration. This is why, going back to your question about elections, on elections, the United States is still doing relatively good. And this is the reason why the United States still qualifies as a democracy by the minimal definition of democracy, electoral democracy. Everything else where we see that the United States is declining in terms of different aspects of democracy are the declines in the liberal component. This is the component.

0: components that are separation of power, civil rights, human rights, protection of the rule of law, and all of those things. That's why what we see with attacks on elections that are now happening in the United States is something that we can assess only qualitatively. So we don't have data for that. We are waiting for the midterms to see what happens with quality of elections because we need it to be assessed, you know. So that's why in terms of data, it's very hard for me to assess. Like, we know that it's very serious, the attacks that are happening on the elections. What we know also for sure, looking back at data, that attacks on elections were very severe under the first Trump administration. So we saw those declines, and we know that if it continues in the same way, then there are risks that something similar might happen with the midterms as well. But in terms of data so far, we see that electoral components of democracy remain relatively stable.
1: Well, I'm curious to see how you draw the line between political democracy and economic democracy. Years before, economists called themselves political economists, Marina. And back in the 1910s and 1920s, they didn't draw the line. It's often drawn here. But can you really have political democracy if you don't have freedom of contract? Basically, contracts are standardized, one-sided contracts between corporations and consumers, for example, and it's take it or leave it. All the companies in the banking industry or in the insurance industry, they have the same contracts. They don't compete. And as a result, when there is a dispute, the access to justice comes into bear as a yardstick. Can they go to court? And of course, with contracts that are fine print and that have compulsory arbitration, it's very hard to go to court. So you don't have much access to justice. And then there's this phenomena which you're quite familiar with, where the owners of property, the owners of capital, the owners of public lands, the people, that is, the owners of the public airwaves, have no control over what they own. It has been seized by corporations. Radio, TV stations decide 24/7 who gets on, who doesn't. The oil, timber, gas industry has huge power over exploiting the public lands and so forth. So you have the commons, which could be a pillar of democracy, that is commonly owned property, pension funds that would have power over stock markets, and they have lost any power over stock markets, any stocks of the companies they own. When you have a breakdown, it translates into a deterioration of democracy as you define it. So do you think you should qualify your criteria to at least recognize these yardsticks that are deteriorating both economic and political democracy, such as government-guaranteed capitalism? If you're a big enough corporation and you get in trouble, you don't go bankrupt. You go to Washington for a bailout, a subsidy, a handout. Is it fair to say that without excessively confusing your readers of your report, which will tell our readers how to get the annual report of the Institute, is that something you should explore?
0: Well, I think that's the question more about why democracy is declining, honestly, in the United States. So it's not about measuring the magnitude of decline. It's about looking for the causes of decline. And there is some research out there also that explains that part of the reason, for example, why democracy is declining globally, it's not only in the United States, is rising inequality. And as you correctly said, that parts of those, what has to be equal access in terms of rule by the people, but not everyone has de facto the same ability to influence the elections. Because of course, if you're Elon Musk, of course, you can influence elections a lot more than if you're a blue collar worker somewhere in Texas or in any other country. But one of the things that we see in data is that equality before the law is declining. And that's particularly, for example, now with the Trump administration, is that the decline that is measured by Aronin Index, what's called access to justice, transparent laws with predictable enforcement, impartial public administration, all of those indicators are declining. And that means that there are a lot of now politicization of justice, purges of civil servants. All of those are examples that internal accountability, this dismantling of internal accountability system. So it's basically Trump administration is becoming quite unpredictable now.
1: What do you do, Marina, when the head of our government admits that he's an autocrat, that he can do whatever he wants? He said it. In July 2019, he said with Article 2 of the Constitution, quote, I can do whatever I want as president, end quote. When the New York Times asked him, are there any constraints on what he does? He said only his moral sense. In other words, not the Constitution, not federal law, not federal regulations, not international treaties. How do you affect your index here when the head of state, in effect, admits that he is only a law unto himself? He violates laws every day. He violates our Constitution every day. He boasts, he brags, he doesn't hide anything. He issues illegal executive orders by the dozens, which violate federal statutes and the Constitution. How do you crank in what may be called the idiosyncratic self-admission as well as execution of a dictatorial mindset that is reflected in the tyrant Donald J. Trump?
0: Well, we do not measure his words, right? So we measure how institutions function de facto. And what's for us is a lot more important is not only what he says, but how other institutions, checks and balances, function to constrain him. And one of the things that we see is, for example, is that Congress is not constraining him in any way. And this is very, very serious, because if you have a president who violates the law, who violates the Constitution, you should have the judiciary who stood up, the Supreme Court, who should stand up to protect the Constitution. You should have the Congress who is not allowing to take over the powers from the Congress. And this is something that is very, very concerning, a lot more concerning than what Trump is saying. What I find a lot more concerning is that there are no checks and balances to constrain him. You know, especially if you look, for example, at how Congress was acting, is one of the things that you will see in our report is that Congress has effectively abdicated its powers to the president. It's not there because, yes, Trump is issuing the executive orders, but look at what Congress is doing. If you look at 2025, there were only 49 laws that were passed during 2025, and all of them are some minor issues. Minor issues like renaming something like a national park somewhere, giving a gold medal for some achievements to someone. And then at the same time, President Trump signed in 2025 225 executive orders, and almost all of them on major issues like reevaluating U.S. foreign aid or dismantling USAID or some other institutes created by the Congress. And at the same time, what we see is that the Supreme Court is not intervening to restrict. And in some ways, it's even empowering, you know, kind of contributes to broaden the executive authority to control, for example, federal spending. Democracy is not only about what the president does. It's also about how other institutions are constraining the president when he clearly violates the law.
1: Well said. Now, I want to bring you down on the ground in the United States where citizen groups are trying to use the tools of democracy to advance justice for workers, consumers, children, the environment, and so forth. Now, when we work on the ground in Washington, D.C., for example, we have to work through Congress to get legislation passed or to block legislation. And the first thing we come up against is campaign contributions by corporations with clear quid pro quo exchange. For example, the banks put a lot of money into the Senate and House banking committees. They don't bother with the public lands interior committees so much. So we have to overcome that anti-democratic obstruction. Another obstruction is the media. The corporate media lives on advertising by corporations. They are licensed by the Federal Communication Commission. They pay nothing for their license. And as I said, they determine who says what and who doesn't 24 hours a day. They are the tenants, but we, the people, own the airwaves and we're the landlords, but we have no power. So when we're trying to advance consumer or labor or environmental or other political reform legislation, we don't get that much coverage because the corporations are very powerful on the media with their advertising dollars, which are not regulated. A third obstruction is the duality of the Republican Democrats. They're on the same side pushing for a massive, bloated, military budget. It's extraordinary. The Democrats used to be modest critics of excessive military spending. Since 2011, they have been joining the Republicans in giving the generals more money than they asked for. They actually add to the Pentagon budget that's proposed by the executive branch. Well, that's another obstruction of a democratic society. Then we also are confronted by corporate welfare. So we're trying to say to defend a competitive economy, which means defending small business entries and involvements. And we come up against the federal government being influenced to bail out corporations, bail out Wall Street, provide all kinds of subsidies, handouts, giveaways. It's huge. Hundreds of billions of dollars a year. And that obstructs trying to work a democratic society and its democratic institutions. We look to your reflections on that and whether this is something the Institute should start expanding in this country as well as other countries.
0: Well, when looking at the data, we looked also at the countries who managed to stop autocrats similar to Trump, right? And we tried to analyze which factors contributed to stopping democratic backsliding and turning it around. So research shows that, of course, there is no single recipe, but there are several combinations of factors that may help. One of them is use whatever institutional safeguards that you still have in the United States, and there are still pretty, there are many of them still there. So, for example, judicial constraints, maybe not the Supreme Court, but at least at lower levels, the judiciary are still quite willing to fight against the Trump administration. So go to the state level, go to within the judiciary system that is still functioning and challenge them in courts. The second thing that we know that still works quite well is robust societal action. And by that, we mean not only, say, demonstrations similar to No King's protest, but it has to be, you know, sustained protest, mass protest, pro-democracy. It may be, and it should be peaceful, of course. So any, I don't know, coordinated civil society resistance against corporations who support the Trump regime, against media who don't allow free speech or something else, just violent coordination within the civil society, use civil society organizations to coordinate and protest. And then, of course, one of the things that still should be a possibility to turn things around is midterm elections. Because one of the things that we know why there is quite no resistance within the Congress is that the Congress is now Republican controlled. So, of course, if you have at least some restriction from the Congress coming to the presidential power, that might help as well. So whatever checks and balances that are still there in the country.
1: Talking about checks and balances, let's move to the analog, which is a federal-state system. In this country, about the only structural opposition to the Trump regime are states' authority under the Constitution, which includes the state attorney generals, for example, and state legislatures. I didn't see where you cranked that in. Am I missing something?
0: I think that's the place where you have the highest chance to resist now to the Trump administration at the state level, that state governments, state judiciaries, they can function as checks on the federal government, and particularly during the midterm elections. So to protect the free, fair elections, you know, not to allow them to be controlled by the federal government. That's where you rely on the federal structures.
1: Well, it should be said, as I'm sure our listeners are wondering, about half the states are called red states, dominated by Republican governors, state legislatures, and often mayors. And they're all supporting Trump. So the real counter check, what's called the blue states, or about half the country in terms of electoral votes. Now, in the ranking that you provide, and listeners can get this on the website of the Institute, the USA is now 51st among almost 200 countries, and higher than the US is South Korea, Canada, Japan, Jamaica,
0: and even
1: Poland,
0: Ghana,
1: Italy,
0: Ghana and Suriname, and South Africa.
1: Yeah, so this would really be a surprise to a lot of Americans. Given what's happened in the last 6 months, especially Supreme Court decisions and other executive orders and suppressions by Trump, Do you expect your next year's ranking may be even lower than 51st, just above Greece?
0: I think it depends on the outcome of the midterm elections. It depends on whether the United States still manages to protect free and fair elections, whether elections will be pretty much circumvented. So what we see in the data is that in terms of checks and balances, for example, the United States has already fallen quite low. It's very hard to fall. I mean, of course, there is always, you know, this threshold. If you aim to become Russia or North Korea, there is still kind of, you can fall through there. But in terms of limits, I see that the one component that is still kind of relatively high that is driving the protecting the United States from becoming an autocracy, that's the quality of elections. And if elections are not protected, if there are some violations of the laws that govern the electoral process, if there is no free and fair competition around elections, if there are attacks through the attacks on freedom of expression around elections or any other things that undermine the quality of elections, then yes, then the United States can fall through them.
1: Well, a lot of citizen groups in our country consider Trump a dictator, not an autocrat. He may have started out as an autocrat on January 20th, 2025, when he was inaugurated, but he rapidly moved into pure dictatorial regime. I mean, he ruled by executive order or simply by the force of raw power, as his ICE agents demonstrated in cities like Minneapolis. If someone asked the Institute, what would they call Trump? Would they call him an autocrat? Would they call him a dictator? What would they call him? Or would they avoid such appellations entirely?
0: Well, we are careful. I mean, I cannot speak for the whole Institute, right? So I can only speak in my own capacity. But we are very careful with labeling him as a specific person, like, you know, like giving a specific label to him. But what seems to be very clear, comparing what's happening in the United States to other countries like Hungary, Russia, Serbia, Turkey, that he's wannabe dictator. Whether he is a dictator or not, I think it depends on whether the Congress and whether the Supreme Court allow him to do this. But the fact that he aims to become a dictator, that's, I think, is pretty, pretty clear.
1: He has semi-jokingly stated he wants to be a dictator. During his campaign, for example, he would compare himself with others, like he would mention Orban in Hungary and how directly Orban governs and how he envies that, and trying to do what he wants to do. The one thing about Trump, he's unlike Nixon. He doesn't hide anything. He brags about his power and his authority. We've been speaking with Dr. Marina Nord, who is a co-author of the annual report on democracy around the world issued by the VDEM Institute at the University of Gothenburg in Sweden. And please give our listeners the website again, and then we'll go to Steve.
0: It's VDEM.net. Just Google for VDEM Institute.
1: Steve?
2: Marina, a lot of demagogues come to power, autocrats come to power because people think that they can fix the problems and make their lives better. How does the democracy ranking correlate with all the quality of life indexes we see, where the ones where mostly the Scandinavian countries come out on top, and the happiness indexes and quality of life indexes? Is there a correlation between democracy and quality of life?
0: Not that I'm aware of, I'm afraid. What we know for sure is that usually populist leaders like Trump come to power because there is some kind of dissatisfaction with some societal problem that has not been fixed by the government. And that's not necessarily, you know, the quality of life. It might be, sometimes it's some economic problems or rising inequalities. Sometimes it's unhappiness about migration. You know, sometimes it's unhappiness about security that's not fully provided by the government. So it's something over there. And then our populist leaders like Trump come to power usually by making this claim that they know that there is an easy solution to this problem. They know how to fix all of that. Like, let's make America great again, you know. And the truth is that they usually don't know, because those societal problems are not that easy to fix. And that's the reason why they have not been fixed But for an average person who does not understand, you know, the complexity of the societal issues, that's something that they pick up, and that's why they vote for populist leaders like that.
1: But you're not denying the link between a vibrant, comparatively vibrant democratic society and a better quality of life in terms of the mass of the people, health care and income and public services and the like. You're not denying that, are you?
0: Well, I'm trying to be careful with that, because if you look, for example, an average income, that would be also high in Saudi Arabia. You know, so it's kind of good economic performance makes any regime relatively stable. So it's not necessarily something that drives, you know, this change towards becoming a democracy or towards an autocracy. And that's also a claim that whenever you have economic problems, that any regime becomes less stable, which applies both to democracies and to autocracies. So that's why it's something that we need to be very, very careful, because again, like countries in the Gulf region, for example, they are all doing relatively well. So, right, so.
1: Yeah, that is an extraordinary exception that you just cited. But if you look at the top countries on your index, in terms of the liberal democracy index, as you call it, you have Denmark, Sweden, Norway, Switzerland, Estonia, Ireland, Costa Rica, Finland, France, Belgium. I mean, those have quality of life levels that are leading the world. So there's got to be some correlation here, even though there are aberrations, such as the Gulf states and other places in the world. At any rate, it's interesting to explore. We try to justify democracy, not just on moral grounds and justice grounds, but economic well-being grounds by saying, you know, democracy works for average standards of living.
0: One of the things that we did at the Vidim Institute is something that is called Case for Democracy Report. That's when we looked at everything that is over there in the research community published on the link between democracy/autocracy and sustainable development goals, and how different countries perform in terms of those. And what we know from the literature, from a review of the literature on those topics, is that democracy outperforms autocracy on almost all of those aspects. Not on all of them, but on the majority of them. And that's one of those, for example, is economic growth. It's if you become more democratic, it also means that you grow economically faster and that you are better protected from economic crisis. Right. It doesn't mean that you cannot grow economically as an autocracy, because China is one example. But for an autocracy, it's rather the deviation is higher. So it's kind of you can grow like China, but you can be in an absolute economic collapse like Zimbabwe for many, many decades. So it's less predictable. For democracies, it's more predictable. One of the things that we know for sure is that democracy does not solve the problem of inequality. Autocracy doesn't solve it either, you know, so it's not that autocracies are performing better in this way. It's that only that the solution to the problem of inequality is somewhere else. It's not whether you are democratic or autocratic. It's somewhere in the way how your economic system functions. And one of the things that we know also from the literature on democratic backsliding, that inequality makes any regime less stable. If you don't solve the problem of inequality, then that's risky both for democracies and autocracies. And if you look at the top of the countries that we have in Democracy Report, the most stable countries are the ones that are the most equal as well, like Denmark, Sweden, Norway, where Gini coefficient is not that high. If you compare it to the United States, Gini coefficient is insane. And that's what also we brought up with this discussion, where you have this super rich people, corporations that capture the whole political system. Countries that are more equal, where more people have more or less equal rights, economic rights, you know, they're typically more stable.
1: Well, you know, you can endlessly probe your rankings. For example, this is an eyebrow raiser here. You have China ranked 171st, and you have Cuba ranked 161, but you have Yemen ranked 169. It's very difficult to do the kinds of analysis that you do because of it just puzzles people in terms of rankings from what they know about countries at a more superficial level than you do. Let's go to David.
3: How does Saudi Arabia compare to Iran? We're fighting a war against Iran. How does our ally, Saudi Arabia, compare when it comes to democracy?
0: Well, Saudi Arabia is quite low at the ranking, so it's one of the most autocratic countries in the world. And one of the things that we also see indeed is that they are relatively stable. So there is not much that we can say, you know, about whether how powerful they are, because it's something that you need to assess in terms of economic power, military power. But in terms of political regime, it's a very, very stable country. Iran is ranking a little bit higher than Saudi Arabia. Again, by the end of 2025, we don't have data for 2026, so we don't know what happens now after all the events of 2026. But by the end of 2025, it was slightly higher. But again, it's still an autocratic regime. It's this marginal improvement compared to Saudi Arabia. I think it's not something to take seriously into account. But just to give an example, Iran is ranking quite close to, say, Vietnam or Burkina Faso in terms of quality.
1: Thank you very much, Dr. Marina Nord, and your colleagues.
0: Thank you for having me.
2: We've been speaking with Dr. Marina Nord. We will link to the VDEM Institute's report at RalphNaderRadioHour.com. When we come back, we're going to talk about corporations and their accounting practices. Guess what? They may not all be on the up and up. But first, let's check in with our corporate crime reporter, Russell Mokhiber.
4: From the National Press Building in Washington, D.C., this is your Corporate Crime Reporter Morning Minute for Friday, May 15, 2026. I'm Russell Mokhiber. A unanimous jury in Colorado last month assessed a $17.4 million verdict on behalf of Tyler Jordan against Cambria and Hyundai. It was the first artificial stone silicosis case ever filed at Colorado and only the third artificial stone case to reach verdict in the country. Tyler Jordan was diagnosed with silica-caused chronic kidney disease and artificial stone silicosis at age 28 after working at Jordan Marble and Granite, his parents' countertop fabrication shop, for only 10 years. The Jordan verdict is the second jury to find that crystalline silica artificial stone manufacturers and distributors failed to adequately warn or misrepresented the hazards to countertop fabricators of the extreme toxicity of their products. For the Corporate Crime Reporter, I'm Russell Mokhiber.
2: Thank you, Russell. Welcome back to the Ralph Nader Radio. I'm Steve Scrovan, along with David Feldman, Hannah, and Ralph. Let's talk about some shady corporate accounting, shall we? Hannah?
5: Dr. Ralph Estes is Emeritus Professor of Business and Accounting at American University in Washington, D.C., co-founder and vice president of the Center for Advancement of Public Policy, and Emeritus Trustee at the Washington, D.C. Institute for Policy Studies. He is the author of several books, including Tyranny of the Bottom Line, Why Corporations Make Good People Do Bad Things, and Fight the Corpocracy, Take Back Democracy, a mad-as-hell guide for the 99%. Welcome back to the Ralph Nader Radio Hour, Dr. Ralph Estes.
6: Thank you.
1: Yeah, welcome back indeed, Ralph. I can't tell listeners how important his book was when it came out and how relevant it is now. Tyranny of the Bottom Line, Why Corporations Make Good People Do Bad Things. And the reason why it's so important, because it attacks the issue from yardsticks. Corporations create their own yardsticks. If we accept it, they can get away with what they don't have yardsticks for. And if we have people yardsticks for corporations that have the force of law and other democratic pressures and enlightenments, they're going to have to measure up in ways that their own self-controlled power has escaped. So the book is more broadly seen as the cost benefits of major corporate activity and what they cost us in terms of illness, for example, from pollution, what they cost us in inefficient use of public resources, which they control, and so forth. And where the corporations just ballyhoo the benefits, they don't include the costs as a proper balance sheet would have us do. And so, Ralph, let me ask you this. If corporations adopted the kind of yardsticks you wanted, both accounting yardsticks, which they have abused, even standard accounting yardsticks they have abused to cover up or inflate their profits and losses, how would the public be able to evaluate them using your yardsticks in your analysis?
6: Well, using my yardsticks, they'd be able to evaluate them much better. But let me go back to what we have now. The public has no way of fairly evaluating a corporation except through the press, what it sees in corporate press releases and their claims about being, for example, environmentally responsible and very favorable to customers. And there are no measures on that. Corporation doesn't give us any. Corporation produces a set of financial statements. You want to know how relevant those financial statements are to you and me? They're not relevant at all. They're not even very relevant to investors. Investors pick out a few items here and there, but they go farther than the financial statements to evaluate a corporation for investing. In terms of social performance, there's nothing in the corporate reports, the formal reports, that is reliable. Again, you're stuck with what the corporation claims or the politicians who are lobbying for contributions, what they will admit corporations do. We've got Facebook here in New Mexico, for example, and it's got this massive data acreage, and they're wanting to build more, and the state is suing them for that. But this is a problem. If the corporation doesn't report it, if the citizens don't know about it, the politicians can try to do something, but they have to start from scratch. So going back to the corporate reports, they started in 1494 with an Italian author named Luca Pacioli. And the reason I mention that is because they aren't much changed today. You still have a general ledger and you still have a profit and loss statement and a balance sheet. And they don't tell the profit and loss for the corporation, even though that's the name of it. They just tell the excess of debits over credits. And that's no use to anybody. So they not only need to report more, they need to be required to report in accordance with the accountability report in my book. State legislatures need to look at their role in chartering corporations. And every corporation they've chartered, they bear the, if you will, the blood from the corporation's actions if they don't act to control the corporation and make them be accountable to their public.
1: And as you pointed out, Ralph Estes, maybe the first artificial intelligence is a corporation, which is not a human being, but which the courts have given equal rights with human beings to this artificial entity. And to point this out, I just want to read for a benefit of our listeners a few lines from page 30 and 31 of your book. And I'm quoting you. Corporations were chartered and their charters are allowed to continue by the state to promote the general welfare, to serve the broad interests of the state and its people. That was the original when the modern corporation started being chartered by the state legislature of Massachusetts in the textile industry in the very early 1800s. That's my comments. Back to your quote. The public interest may be served in several ways, providing needed products and services at fair prices, creating jobs and paying taxes. The public interest can also be harmed in a variety of ways, such as through discrimination, adulterated products, pollution, congestion, bribery, and other legal activities. This, then, is how corporations should be evaluated, how their performance should be measured and reported. We should ask how well and what ways the corporation has served and how it was harmed the public interest, because there's no other reason for us to charter corporations and to grant them special business privileges. To begin to restore corporations to their public purpose, we need a new corporate scorecard that will measure the corporation's performance against this standard. As long as the scorecard is incomplete and counts the wrong things, corporate managers will direct their behavior and decisions so they look well on that irrelevant scorecard, end quote. How would you describe the present accounting yardsticks that corporations use and that regulators rely on? How would you describe them? Do they give an accurate quantitative measurement of what these corporations are doing?
6: Ralph, Nader, it's hard to describe them. I'm tempted to say like a big nothing. They don't serve their managers. They don't serve the public. They don't serve the lawyers. It's a system inherited, as I noted, from 600 years ago, and it doesn't serve anyone. Now, if you want to achieve corporate accountability, there are two ways to go, in my judgment. One is for the states to act. They charter corporations. They can uncharter them. Nobody does. Then they can hold them accountable for the harm to the public. That's one way. The other way is to focus on corporations directly, as you and your companions have done so well in the D.C. area and surrounding states. And that is through boycotts, through demonstrations in the front of the factories, in front of the corporate offices. And there are still ways of getting the states to act and moving directly on the corporations at the local level throughout the country are the only two ways I can see to move the football in the yardage.
1: Actually, in the late 1800s, as you know, Ralph Estes, there are states that actually pulled the charter of the oil companies. Ohio pulled the charter for Standard Oil of Ohio. But in recent decades, it's almost unheard of for any state to decharter a corporation. They'll take away the license of a crooked auto repair garage at that level, but they won't touch the larger corporations. Now, Senator Elizabeth Warren has adopted our suggestion that there should be federal chartering of these large corporations, take it away from Delaware and Nevada that's cornered the business of the race to the bottom, and have federal charters where they can upgrade to the 21st century this compact between our government representing people and the corporations. These are now global corporations. They can switch their profits around in tax havens, escape taxation, reduce their profits, inflate their costs to adjust to the particular taxing jurisdiction. They're completely out of control here. So coming back to 2026, Ralph Estes, what is your appraisal of, A, the expansion of corporate power since your book came out, and second, the seemingly reduced resistance, organized resistance in government, federal, state, and even among citizen groups? They're not growing and expanding in resistance the way they should. So labor unions are weaker than ever. The religious organizations that used to deal with restraints on gambling, for example, have abandoned that role. Give us your update.
6: I don't know if I can describe it any more sadly than that, but I kind of come back to one thing. You talk about federal chartering. That would give us a focus, one organization that we could focus our attention on and our lobbying on. Right now we have 50 plus, and that's hard to get your hands around. On the other hand, in states like New Mexico, it might be better to have the power localized because we can get to our local politicians better than we might get to the senators and the representatives in Washington. I don't think that's true in Texas, for example, but it would be true in a number of other states. So do we want a single concentrated federal power, or do we want to take citizen action to increase the power of citizens at the local level?
1: I couldn't agree more with that. That's what's called the double header: accountability from the bottom and accountability from the top, reinforcing each other. Let's go to Hannah. Yes.
5: Ralph Estes, my research indicates you also have written a great deal about the Old West. Is that correct?
6: Some books.
5: Okay, cool. I wanted to make sure it was the same Ralph Estes. So as an accountant, an accounting expert, do you see any similarities between gambling in the Old West and modern accounting?
6: I'm not going to answer that question. I want to answer a different question. I see similarities all over the place every day to the Old West, although we're worse today than then. Everywhere I go, everybody is armed. In the Old West, when you rode into Wichita, they said you take your gun to the sheriff and leave it there until you leave town. The same thing happened in Dodge City and in other Western towns. Today, you can walk into church, you can walk into a governor's office, you can walk into the state legislature, you can walk into a school in many places, not all, with a gun hidden on your person. So coming back to poker is not the power that it was in the Old West. That's why you're no longer getting towns named Sholo in Arizona. Clearly came from a poker game. So I don't play poker anymore. Just for my own interest, I was using it as a hobby, and it got to the point where I could continue to win. I did win overall. I could continue, but I was going to have to work harder at it, and harder and harder, because these kids were staying up all night playing 50, 60 tournaments at a time, and they were getting so much experience, it's almost like artificial intelligence. So I just hung it up about 2018, so I don't play poker anymore.
5: Well, I was just curious, when you talk about your old colleagues, Arthur Anderson, that you know it used to be reputable, and I imagine you might have some hot takes on the maybe chaotic decline of the accounting profession.
6: You have a very good phrasing, the chaotic decline of the accounting profession. Since I was a member of it back in the 60s, it has been pretty much continually downhill. Eventually, the government decided we've got to stop these abuses. They are selling their clients on illegal arrangements to make a case for avoiding taxes. And then if they get caught, they pay some of the taxes, but they try another one. And finally, they decided, they looked at the Big Eight, and we're going to make an example of somebody. And I think they looked at Pricewaterhouse, and they looked at Arthur Andersen, and they chose Arthur Andersen. And so they took him to court, won the case. Andersen promptly went out of business. 3 years later, the case was overturned. The verdict was overturned. But by then, Arthur Andersen was long gone. I think that Andersen deserved everything they got, but so did all the other Big Eight, the other seven, and the other national accounting firms. They were all doing it. And if you look at them now, they're still doing it. They're still working on the construction of subsidiaries in islands where you report all the costs in the United States and all the revenue in that island because it has very low taxes and you avoid paying any taxes in the United States. They're still doing it. Congress should do something. You think we're going to get a Congress anytime soon?
1: I think we'll get a better Congress after November, but how better remains to be seen by the people back home as to whether they're going to pick up the cudgels here and reclaim some of the sovereign power that they've surrendered under our Constitution to 535 men and women, many of whom are indentured to corporate campaign donors and other corporate lobbyists. Ralph Estes, it's easy to call you a national treasure, but I want to call you a national measure because you are putting forth yardsticks by which our society can be measured that have never been put forward before. Or you evoke yardsticks that exist, but they're being violated right and left, like standard accounting procedures by corporate accountants who have lost any sense of professional responsibility and independence as an accounting profession. So is there anything you'd like to say or elaborate before we close?
6: Yes, I'm glad my video is not working and you can't see my face because it's turned real, real red.
1: There you are. You haven't lost your sense of humor, that's for sure. We've been speaking with Ralph Estes, CPA and scholar about corporate power extraordinaire. Thank you very much, Ralph Estes.
6: Thank you.
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7: 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Thank you, Ralph.

You tell everybody that I'm busted. 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You run your mouth. I'll handle my business, brother, and I ain't playing. You run your mouth and I'll run my business, brother. You run your mouth and I'll run my business, brother. You always telling me you're my pal. Wind up telling me how to sell my gal. 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You run your mouth.

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Brother. 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

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I keep crying for my baby, but not another day.

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0: 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Levitt Amp Carson City 2026 lineup is rolling out too. Your summer Saturdays are locked in at the BAC. And some of your favorites that you asked for are returning to the festival stage. Brought to you in part by the amazing people at Connection Central, who are presenting another free community event in the Grand Ballroom on April 16th. Something new is poetry open mic in the exhibition hall every second Tuesday with the Spoken Views Collective. And another Loud as Folk live concert is on the calendar with Buffalo Nickels and Dirty Laundry. Ooh, it's the blues, baby. Wild Horse Children's Theater opens Madagascar Junior. C5 and Silver State Storytellers dive into the world of sci-fi with screenings and the Moon Rocks short film competition. And improv continues every Thursday in the Maisie Black Box Theater with the Proscenium Players. 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
2: One of the ways that propaganda works is the narrative gets laundered through more and more outlets, and they create this sort of surround sound dynamic around it. Even though the allegations all trace back to one blog post, the way this is done is this person says a thing, he goes on this news station, Just the News was the first one to do this, and then every other outlet says Just the News is reporting, and then the next one says The Daily whatever is reporting, and so on and so forth. And so it creates this perception that this is a real thing, even though it's just echoes of this one blog post.
3: That's Renee DiResta, and this is Alternative Radio. I'm David Barsamian. This edition of AR features Renee DiResta on propaganda, laundering narratives. Many people, when they hear the word propaganda, immediately associate it with Nazi Germany and torchlight parades, or Putin reviewing the troops in Red Square. But propaganda has Roman Catholic Church origins, going as far back as 1622, when Pope Gregory issued a proclamation using the term to exhort the faithful to propagate the faith. Today, propaganda is disseminated far and wide through the internet. It is used by autocrats to shield themselves and their policies from public view. Bots are at work. Malicious actors spread fake news. Deceptive techniques are so sophisticated that it is sometimes difficult to separate fact from fiction. Misinformation is eroding public trust in institutions and stressing and straining democracy. Stories are planted, rumors are spread, lies are told, narratives are laundered. Our guest today is Renee DiResta. She teaches at Georgetown University. She's the former technical research manager at the Stanford Internet Observatory. Her articles appear in major newspapers and magazines, and she's the author of Invisible Rulers. Renee DiResta spoke at Stanford University in Stanford, California, in mid-April. The moderator is Dylan Ackerman. And now, Renee DiResta.
2: I got into this entirely accidentally in 2013. So I had just moved. I moved from New York to San Francisco in 2011, had my first baby, and I was putting him on these preschool waiting lists. And I started looking at the vaccine rates, the vaccination rates in the schools and the kindergartens. And I was kind of horrified. And, you know, in New York, we did not have this thing called the personal belief exemption. In California at the time, it existed. I pulled down about 10 years of California Department of Public Health data, and I started writing about this phenomenon of the intersection between personal belief exemptions and the prevalence of the anti-vaccine movement on social media. And as I was doing that, I felt like I had this sort of firsthand view into how influence and persuasion was going to look in the future. And at the time, in 2015, you know, you could just run bots on Twitter. It was actually not even a thing that people concealed. It was actually completely transparent. There was this effort to try to make people's opinions look like they had more support than they did just by using fake accounts to amplify them, or to try to get something trending. So I was writing a little bit about the interesting new ways in which social media allowed the shaping of opinion or the perception of the majority to be shifted just through the design affordances that the platforms gave people. And this wasn't a normative conversation. This was just like, this is how it works now. People should understand this. If they want to fight back in this space, like public health was just completely out of the conversation. They were not engaging online at all. So just trying to explain that this is where the future is going. And around the same time that I was doing this, I made a couple of like network visualizations, really tried to tell the story how this is, you know, not even the future, this is the now. ISIS had become quite prominent on social media. And I was asked to come down to the State Department to help with this question of why was ISIS so popular online? What was it that they were doing so well? Why were their networks growing? What was the appropriate response? How should the U.S. government respond to this? How should the platforms respond to it? And that was sort of what took me into, again, I just had a startup. I was just in tech. And all of a sudden, my sort of, you know, data science night hobby became my job. And that was how it happened. So I worked on the ISIS thing. Then I was asked to work on the Senate's Russia investigation into the data set that Facebook, Twitter, and Alphabet provided around the 2016 election. And I led one of two outside teams on behalf of the Senate Intelligence Committee doing an analysis into those data sets, writing about what the Internet Research Agency had done, how now we had gone from, you know, activists were doing this, terrorist organizations were doing this, and now state actors were doing this too. So how could we talk about that? Alex Stamos started Stanford Internet Observatory a couple months later, and then he reached out to me. And again, that was how it became my job. So entirely accidental.
4: And you've been working on this
2: about 12 years now.
4: Probably as long as anyone, which is exciting.
2: It wasn't really a field then. It was a lot of us were just like data scientists in a Slack channel saying, hey, we're seeing this stuff. Are you seeing this stuff? Trying to find ways to communicate with each other. Because I was in San Francisco, I did have a lot of friends who worked at the tech companies. And so I was in an interesting position where I could actually have conversations like, hey, your recommendation engine is pushing this account of mine that I made QAnon content. Like, why is that happening? And I think also some of us having technical backgrounds by virtue of being in tech, or, you know, Alex came right out of Facebook, made us much more focused on things like design and incentives as opposed to this content is bad, which was, you know, a conversation that you don't want to be in, because that's where you start to get at. You don't want the problem to be the speech. You want it to be you want to be looking at, for example, the Internet Research Agency. A lot of the speech that they put out, a lot of the fake content from the Russian troll accounts, was just plagiarized content from real American media. So the problem is not, the objection is not that they were saying these specific words. The issue is that these were inauthentic actors trying to artificially inflate and amplify and divide society using the affordances that social media platforms had given them. So we wanted to keep the focus really on more of the actors and behaviors as opposed to what is the content saying. We didn't want to be adjudicating the facts or anything along those lines. And that was how we thought about our role in the space.
4: Yeah, I think it might be worth kind of early in our conversation taking a step back and looking broadly at that and saying, I think, you know, for folks who might be newer to how social media works, especially on the integrity side or trust and safety side, Can you walk us through, like, what are the factors? You touched on some of those, like the difference between the actors, the platforms, and the content, and how those interact, and kind of how you view them, as well as breaking actors maybe into folks who, you know, entities that create content as well as entities that spread content. Those can be very different.
2: Yep. So there's a woman named Camille Francois who had been at a company called Graphica at the time, who wrote this very nice rubric called Actors, Behaviors, Content, trying to, again, because there was no field at the time, what are the ways in which we think about doing these investigations in a rigorous way? And she had also led one of the teams for the Senate Intelligence Committee. We were blinded, so we didn't know that each other were doing it at the time, but she was the other person who led one of these projects. And the actor looks at who is the entity behind the content. Sometimes it's quite obvious, right? An influencer maybe makes a piece of content. You know exactly who they are. They're real. They're human. They're quite transparently who you are choosing to engage with. Sometimes, though, you'll see accounts pretending to be something they're not. I don't know how many of you guys are active on X, but do you remember it must have been almost maybe a year ago now, they turned on this thing where all of a sudden they turned on location, and all of these accounts that were pretending to be right-wing influencers turned out they were, like, in Pakistan or in Nigeria or, you know, so these are the sorts of things, right? Like, that's inauthenticity right there. That's where somebody is pretending to be speaking as a member of a community but is really not a member of that community. And so the platforms treated that as a distinct category of policy violation in a sense. This is inauthentic behavior. The term came to be coordinated inauthentic behavior. As Meta also is sort of trying to figure this out at the time, they come up with the rubrics and some of the vocabulary for this stuff. Behaviors refers to, are there efforts to coordinate, right? Are you intentionally using automated accounts, for example, or bots in this case, to make your content look like it has more engagement and more followers? Are you buying fake engagement, right? You can do that, it turns out. It's actually quite easy. So are you buying fake engagement to look more popular than you are? Are you using certain types of techniques to link a whole lot of accounts together to create a perception that there is a media entity with multiple properties at work here? So basically the behaviors part speaks to this notion of manipulating the affordances the platform gives to people for amplification or for reach to try to sort of juice your numbers, basically. And then the content refers to what is it these accounts are actually saying. And that becomes salient at certain times, like around an election. The policies that the platforms put in place, which say, like, you can't tell people vote on Wednesday, not on Tuesday. You can't tell them that their polling place is closed when it's not. That's voter suppression. You can't delegitimize an election. You can't prematurely claim victory. So they

0: to go, you were able to ping people and they would give you, there's like a little bit more agreeable. And then it seems like there was an era when there was some effort to sort of correct some of this, right? There was a huge investment following the 2016 election.
1: I got profiled in like the New York Times for being like a gadfly of the platforms in 2016. It was sort of a funny thing to get attention for, but those of us in the data science community were calling for the hearings that they had in 2017, saying, you need to account for what happened in public. You need to tell the public what happened. We had very adversarial relationships with the platforms in the early days because it was, I think, in their defense, and imagine you had this experience, there would often be these like gotcha kind of stories like, oh, I found one fake account doing a thing and then media would cover it and like kind of blow it up and it would become a whole story of like the platforms are doing these terrible things, right? So there's that. And then there were other instances where we're saying like, actually, they had this tool called CrowdTangle. We've sort of found like a little bit of a something that little kind of backdoor in the kind of CrowdTangle API, this guy at Columbia Journalism School. And even as we were being told early on that the Internet Research Agency hadn't gotten much engagement, just $100,000 worth of Facebook ads, we found the engagement data for the actual pages, which were, you know, millions of engagements. And we're like, okay, you guys are talking about the ads over here, but this is what happened on the organic pages. Like, this is what matters. This is such a redirect when you're constantly redirecting media back to that stupid ads number. Let's talk about what happened over here. And so for me, a lot of it was like, you know, sitting with Senator Warner and others and saying, like, you've got to have hearings. Like, come on, make them account for what happened. You know, at the same time, though, you can't do an investigation solely on the outside. And that is because I can say I think these accounts are behaving in a coordinated way based on a, you know, set of, I can gather a lot of data, I can look at evidence of coordination. You know, I remember we did this investigation into US Pentagon propaganda accounts where like they literally all tweeted on the 0 millisecond of the minute. You know, like these sorts of things you would see where you're like, okay, come on. Or sometimes the content is the red flag. Like we saw these accounts in Libya talking about Shugeli, who is, I forget his first name now, Maxim Shugeli maybe, who was this Russian Wagner Group soldier who had been arrested. And all of a sudden, all these, you know, Libyans are talking about Shugeli. Like, no, there's no way, that's not authentic at all. So that was kind of a red flag. And so we started digging into that network to try to suss out, could we say conclusively these are Wagner Group linked accounts, these are Russia linked accounts pretending to be Libyans. In that particular case, SIO had started then, I reached out to Twitter, I reached out to Facebook, and I said, this is what we think we have. What do you think this is? And the way that relationship changed was it became much more, instead of it being adversarial, it became much more of a collaborative process where we were able to say, this is what we see on the outside. What do you see on the inside? And you are what they started to do, they built these investigations teams internally that would sometimes share data with researchers that they vetted. You know, we had to sign a bunch of papers saying we weren't going to leak the data. We had protections in place to, you know, to deal with it. But we could do these investigations jointly. And that meant that we had the capability to go and do much more longitudinal or looking across platforms or, you know, tracing things back to other forms of media. And the platforms would do the depth, the deep investigations into what happened on their platform. And then we would release these reports where they would put out their statements about what they said happened. And we would put out an independent research report that we wrote about our understanding of what was in those data sets. And we pushed back occasionally where I remember once we got a Latin American data set and it had a cluster of accounts. This was from Twitter. And we were like, we think these are authentic activists. We actually don't think these are fake at all. And here's the reason why. And so you could actually go back and forth with them to do these investigations in a much more holistic way. And I think personally, and I still stand by this, that you don't want the platforms, in my opinion, that like unaccountable private power having the ability to do that takedown and not disclose what happened. I think that the fact that there were academics who were doing those investigations and looking at it and writing those public reports was an ideal working relationship where there was at least some collaboration and some information exchange, even while both entities behaved independently.
0: That last piece on the ability to do the investigation, there's not much in the way of oversight, is I think what leads to accusations of censorship and concerns, often well-meaning concerns from users, from the public, around the amount of power that these platforms have over what all of us, all of our information ecosystems. And I'm curious, you said before that you lean more towards how do we design these platforms more effectively and moving away from kind

0: of that. We're going to take down specific content, take down specific actors. I'm curious if you can speak to sort of what you've seen that works and
1: Yeah.
0: what drives you in that direction to say, no, the correct solution here is better design and better incentives, and not we're going to set better rules and better enforcement of those rules.
1: So my feeling from watching the anti-vax stuff very early on was that there's always a backfire effect when you took the accounts down, right? It turned it into forbidden knowledge. It turned it into something where, like, they don't want you to know, right? And it makes it more interesting, right? Okay. So I was never a fan of takedowns, except in very limited cases. Inauthentic accounts, yes. Like, take down the Russians pretending to be Libyans. Like, that's an authenticity vertical, and I think that is completely worth doing, right? That was, like, such a bright line as far as I was concerned. Again, as long as you're putting out the data sets and showing your work on, like, here is why we believe these are Wagner Group accounts, you've kind of, like, checked your boxes there. When you get into things like the policies around elections, the policies that they had around COVID, around, you know, a bunch of whether hate speech, all of these other areas that I didn't work in, you want to have some visibility and transparency into what has happened. And oftentimes, that didn't happen. So there would be takedowns where the person doesn't have a right to appeal. They don't really know why their stuff has come down. Some AI has taken it down, right? Because, you know, things gradually begin to move in the realm of, like, automated moderation, right? So it's not even human review. It's just the machine god decides that this is bad, and, like, there it goes. So I argued very strongly for transparency and for user agency, right? How do you give users more control over that experience? Aza Raskin and I wrote this article in 2018, Freedom of Speech, Not Freedom of Reach, which was like, leave it up and then think about what you're curating. That it was actually the curation piece that mattered a lot more than what came down. Because every piece of content in a feed is ranked. There is no neutral. Once you internalize that, you realize that the platform has, completely at its own discretion, the right to decide how it is going to rank. That in itself is an incredible power. So I wrote a lot of arguments that power should be devolved to users, that users should have much more control over that ability to do that ranking, but that on a centralized platform, the right to curate is the platform's First Amendment right. That is what you are there for. That is what you are signing up for. And so the other thing I wrote a lot about was, like, we need more platforms, right? And I wrote about we need more platforms because the argument was, if you are moderated or deplatformed or whatever, you should have another place to go. And there should be communities that are palatable to the rules and values of certain communities that want to speak in certain ways to each other. And this was actually what you started to see, right? You had Parler, it begins to emerge. You start to see the rise of, first it happens on the right, and then it happens on the left. So you start to see the rise of Parler, Truth Social, and the very right-wing coded platforms that emerge with their own very specific moderation rules. Like on Rumble, you can't share Antifa content, right? That is a very specific terms of service that only Rumble has. And I think it's great, right? That's what you want to see. You want to see the rise and the proliferation of these platforms so people have places to go. And then you start to see after Elon buys X, the diaspora of left-leaning users moving to Blue Sky and Threads and Mastodon for a while there. And so, again, this question of transparency, design, and my personal belief, again, that the platform is ranking, it is always ranking, it is always curating, and all of that has to be done transparently and with ideally a right to appeal.
0: I can understand the transparency piece around. It's great to have that clear, what the rules of engagement are on a site clear. I think the lack of clarity is the root cause of most frustration that I saw, like, directed from users at Facebook of why this interaction happened. On the other hand, examples as sort of those left and right wing coded, like, at what point does that sort of risk sort of pushing us more and more into echo chambers?
1: This is the question where I'm not convinced that that is a technical problem at this point. The intentional effort to reframe any sort of moderation as censorship began on the right in 2018. And that was for a variety of reasons, but you started to see Donald Trump get, upset about certain decisions that were made. And then by 2020, when his tweets began to get labeled during the election, labeled, this is before January 6th, there has been no takedown, labeled. You start to see that argument that a label is censorship, right? So we begin to see this expansive definition of that term where it becomes, it sort of, in my opinion, leaves the realm of reality and moves into this, anything I don't like is censorship at that point. So that's a thing that happens. But, that sense of these rules aren't for us is constantly reinforced by the influencers and the community members who are like, no, come follow me over here. This is where you start to get at, can you help people understand a little bit more, what are the incentives of the people who are talking to them? How are they making their money? Why is this happening? I think the question of how do you bring people back together, how do you depolarize them, that's bigger than tech. What we're starting to see, if you want to think about it from a design standpoint, the best arguments are what's called bridging-based recommenders. I don't know how many people here are familiar with that term, but it's the idea that since, again, no content ranking is neutral, rather than ranking when you open your feed for something that is going to be like rage bait or incredibly weird that you're going to engage with because you're like, what the hell is this, you know, or something that is highly sensational, instead of ranking in those terms, you can actually do what's called bridging-based ranking, where you're saying, here is some content that is liked by divergent publics. So people on the right and people on the left like this content. That's what we're going to prioritize showing. So this allows you to surface content even about highly, you know, inflammatory issues, abortion maybe or something like that, where it's the idea of like disagreement without being disagreeable. You're still surfacing the issue. You're still getting the content out there, but you're not rewarding the rage entrepreneurs by putting them at the top of the feed every time. So instead, what you're trying to do is rethink what that curation model looks like. Can you just show people content that is not coming from people who are actively monetizing outrage? That's where I think the best possible depolarization option is from a design standpoint. But otherwise, I think a lot of it is offline at this point. It is, you know, how do you engage your community? I know there's like things like America in One Room and other efforts that people here at Stanford work on that make people recognize kind of humanity as opposed to like, that's my side and that's your side, because that is way bigger than just a technical problem.
0: I love the framing that the ability to rank and the ability to create an algorithm is the First Amendment right of these platforms. It is also their biggest responsibility. And I guess I'm curious from your standpoint, do they take that responsibility seriously enough? Because it seems often like they would say, yeah, like it's our First Amendment right to do this, but almost like in a very defensive, reactionary way of like, oh, you can't regulate us. This is our First Amendment right. But then to your point, like nothing is neutral.
1: Yeah.
0: And they don't seem to acknowledge that all of the time.
1: It's an interesting question. I felt like for a while there was a sort of period from maybe 2018 to 2022 or so. They were constantly putting out these explanations, right? You could read the Facebook policy blog and you would see, this is why we're doing this. Twitter during COVID was, you can actually still see it. The blog is still up. It's remarkably communicative where they're like, constantly putting out updates. This is what we're doing. This is what we're doing. This is what we're doing. This is what we're doing. Here are the stats of our enforcement. We've taken down 8,000 posts. You know, this is what we've done. Here's why we've taken them down. And interestingly, in those, I just wrote a paper on this. So I read 10 years of platform policy when I was doing this work. They're making moral arguments in every single one of these posts over that period from 2015, 2016, up till about 2022. Where they are saying, it is our responsibility to do this. It is our responsibility to make sure that people have accurate information about their health. It is our responsibility to make sure people have accurate information about elections. Here is how we balance that with free expression. And this is the undercurrent that is through every single one of the policy shifts and enforcement data sets that they release. So they are making that argument using moral language. And then in 2022, when the investigations begin, that is dismantled incredibly quickly. And all of a sudden, you don't hear that moral language so much anymore. So was it all like BS? I don't know. I wasn't internal. I was, you know, always on the outside. But I think where I engaged with them most directly was really on the inauthentic actor stuff, which, as I say, is like a very clear, bright line. I think even today, you'd be hard-pressed to find many people who object to that. The election stuff became very, very, very, very polarizing, and that was because of the 2020 election and the false allegations that it was rigged and stolen. And that was where you started to see the politicization of that and the arguments that when the platforms labeled that content or, you know, they made some high-profile mistakes, right? There is the one that everybody talks about. There's Hunter Biden's laptop, which we didn't work on at SIO, just for the record, for all the trolls will watch this later and clip that out of context. we didn't work on that. That was out of scope for us. We were only looking at voting-related content, and Hunter's laptop had nothing to do with voting. But they did throttle that in a very public way, and it was a bad call. And they apologized for it, right? They did respond to it. But you did see in that moment, I think it became clear to people the power that they have. Well, the idea that nobody knew about Hunter Biden's laptop is complete BS. It was shared on Meta 400,000 times before it was temporarily throttled, just to be clear. So again, with a lot of these things, you have to, like, the nuance is really what you need to get to, which is it was a bad call, and also it was not what the media circus turned it into. And unfortunately, because of the political nature of what is happening, because of the political impacts of what they have the power to do, these stories do come to serve as examples of, but look what they could have done, but look what this could have been. You wouldn't know if they put their thumbs on the scale. And that is the issue that I think we continue to face.
0: Absolutely true that what is covered in the media is only sort of a glimpse into what's really happening on sort of both directions of many of these stories. You touched on that there was this era that kind of ended in 2022, maybe 2023, where there was a little bit more openness. I'm curious if you can explain, like, what has happened in the last couple of years and the impact that's had on your work, and kind of the impact that like the reaction and sort of response from these platforms, secondary to all that pushback really stemming from the 2020 election and early 2021.
1: Yeah, so in 2022, what happens is the House flips, right? So November 2022, the House of Representatives flips, and Jim Jordan gets the gavel to something that we can call shorthand the Weaponization Committee. For months leading up to that, starting in August of 2022, there had been blog posts about our work. And I say blog because it labeled itself a foundation, but it was never even legally registered. It's like one guy with a blog that, calls himself a foundation. This is how propaganda works, right? And so this guy and his fake foundation start writing these stories about how the research we did in 2020 tracking election rumors was a mass censorship campaign, and that we had been directed by the government to do it, and that the government had used us as a cutout to demand that the platforms take content down. Now, there's no evidence of this, but one of the ways that this works is, like, the narrative gets laundered through more and more outlets, and they create this sort of surround sound dynamic around it. Even though the allegations all trace back to one blog post, the way this is done is this person says a thing, he goes on this news station, Just the News was the first one to do this, and then every other outlet says Just the News is reporting, and then the next one says The Daily whatever is reporting, and then so on and so forth. And so it creates this perception that this is a real thing, even though it's just echoes of this one blog post. But Jim Jordan gets his gavel, and we were like, okay, we're going to be investigated. Because this momentum had been building since August, as they're saying, because literally at the bottom of the blog post, it would say, a Republican committee with subpoena power needs to investigate these people. It wasn't like anybody was hiding the ball, right? We knew what was going to happen. Turned out this person had been an election denier who worked in the White House, right, before he went off and started his blog. And so we get then the Twitter files happens, and that was a phenomenal exercise in decontextualization, where you just take an email, cut it in half, post it to the internet, and pretend that the top said something it didn't. And again, it is covered through these media cycles. And so we get our subpoena in March of 2023, and the subpoena requests the last 10 years of our emails. Keep in mind, SIO only existed for three by that point, maybe. Last 10 years of our emails with social media platforms and the executive branch of the government, because they're investigating the Biden censorship regime. And I'm like, who ran the government in 2020? It wasn't the Biden censorship regime. Like, we were working with the Trump, we worked with the Trump administration, DHS, when we did talk to DHS. Those were Trump appointees we were talking to, but whatever, sure, the Biden censorship regime. So it was, like, transparently political from the very second that subpoena came down, but the platforms all got those subpoenas too. And there is nothing that lawyers do faster when you get a legal request than say, like, shut up and say nothing.
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1: And so that was, you really, the chilling effect was profound. It was like instantaneous. It was just very much a, you know, so we were, so Stanford is a private university, but they also began FOIAing every state university that had done anything remotely related to elections also. So just mass FOIAing, because while they were waiting for the subpoenaed documents, and then they started suing us. So America First Legal sued us in Louisiana, and then New Civil Liberties Alliance sued us in Texas. And again, you start to see these dynamics where they make it a liability to speak to other people. Your emails will be turned over. Your communication will be reframed as a cabal. Even though there's no evidence of this, the insinuation is enough. And that's where you start to see, in my opinion, that was the entire point of the endeavor. It was election deniers mad about what we did during the election, pushing apart the entities that had collaborated to try to understand and triage rumors in the election. And that was the goal. And it was a very, very effective thing. Because I think all of the different entities retreated to their respective corners and said, that's it. You know, it's too much of a liability to even speak to each other anymore.
0: Yeah, and I think that's first of all really troubling and, you know, awful to hear about. It echoed back to my time at Facebook, is not that we got everything or most things right, but when we did get it right, we failed to make that case publicly, or sort of, and there's the adage that the lie flies around the room faster than the truth can keep up. And, you know, I think that's at the heart of a lot of these issues. But it does feel like there was a failure to even try to, like, combat that with the other side, that this was not a cabal, that these were principled decisions, that they were made not at the behest of any sort of government official or outside entity. They were, you know, deliberate decisions made by the platforms in line with, you know, pre-released and public and transparent guidelines. Yep. And likewise, you know, in the civil society orgs we worked with, that there was a failure to kind of defend that work, and it was so much easier to sort of back off.
1: Yep. So I'm still, like, writing about this now, because I've made it sort of like a little bit of a project to go after one particular number, which is the idea that Stanford Internet Observatory censored 22 million tweets, which is a staggering number. And it didn't happen. We did this post-election analysis where we pulled all of the tweets related to the top 10 most viral stories, in most viral rumors in the 2020 election. So Sharpiegate, Dominion, all of these big moments. And Kate Starbird's team at UW did this data poll. We, like, write out the methodology in a report that sat on the internet for 2 years. It's like academic work. And they take that number that we did after the election. In December, we did this data poll. And they say, no, they sent 22 million tweets to the platforms and got them labeled and censored during the election, and that's how they stole the election, right? And we keep pointing out that there is no basis for this at all. And it's one thing to say it in 2023, but it's another after you have turned over all of your documents under subpoena, and there is no evidence of it in the turned over documents. So I have actually started asking them when crazy media outlets write this stuff now, I send a request for a correction just to see how they handle it. I'm sorry, but did you know all of my emails were turned over? All of our work product was turned over. You can go look at it. Jim Jordan doesn't even defend this number. Why is it in your publication? Right? And you like watch the magic happen in the the ways that they try to move the goalposts about what they did or didn't say regarding that number. But it is such an outrageous, demonstrably false claim that I find it funny, actually, to like litigate it with them, to like make them explain to me how they are justifying keeping that in their publication. At this point, I think it's just tribal, right? It's just like we want to believe, and so we're keeping this here. But what we didn't do a good job of was when that number was being laid down originally, again, through that laundering process of like this literally came from the same guy, like this blog says this thing, and then everybody repeats it, we never requested a correction. Stanford comms did not believe that requesting a correction was worthwhile. And so it let all of these articles that were written speculatively at the time, we did not request corrections. And that, I think, was just an absolutely devastatingly bad decision, because it meant that even now, I don't know how many times you guys like argue with LLMs about things, but this is another thing that I write a lot about, right? Which is like, how do you synthesize reality? Because it is incredible. You know, one thing I will say is the LLMs realize that the 22 million number is BS now too, and I'll send that back to them also to like ask Grok if this is true, you know, because even Grok knows this, you know. But as I go through this process, it's like they work with what they have, And we were sitting there telling election officials, don't let rumors ossify, right? You've got to push back, you know, you've got to say, like, no, the Sharpie markers actually didn't bleed through and blah, blah, blah, and all the details related to the specific election rumor. You can't just let this stand because this is going to be reality, right? If it's viral, it's reality. And then when it happened to us, we didn't do anything. And it was like wild to watch that. So these articles from that time frame just all have this stuff in there, and it's like trying to dig out of a hole. So I write a lot now about institutional comms and what not to do. So
0: yeah, there's definitely, not that it's funny, but it's almost funny that exactly, and you said this earlier, this ended up being a case study in exact social dynamics
1: you've been fighting
0: against for years, just with kind of the subject, that this time the content was the sort of the referees themselves, as it were.
1: Yes, yes. And I think the other reason why you have to engage, I really do understand, look, it is very hard when you're being sued, and I am still being sued, right? Those court cases are still going on, that you don't want to do anything that hurts your defense, right? And yet, on the flip side, there's the matter of where is the court of public opinion. When it takes, again, it's been 3 years now that those court cases have been going on, right? The Texas one, they just appealed again on, I think April 16th was the deadline. They got it in 3 days before the deadline, so now we're going to the Fifth Circuit Court of Appeals again. You know, and so it'll last another 7 months at least. But as you work through these things and you realize it's going to be 3 to 4 years, and one of the reasons to file those lawsuits is to shut you up, right? It is to put you in that position where you can't talk. And so then I think that we have to be thinking about this. I've started getting to know, as I've been writing about this from like a, what should you do, right? What is the answer to that question? As I've started talking to law firms and PR firms, as I've gone through this kind of investigations process, like, you know, postmortem this now, like what what would you have done differently here? The answer is like new firms or like firms that are much more versed in how the internet works actually do mount defenses in the court of public opinion. Also, they do find ways to push back. Again, it is like a balancing act, but the idea that you're just going to go silent for 4 years while some litigation winds its way through the courts, it is like it's so destructive and yet that is how it happened. You saw it. So Jim Jordan actually released, so as the Weaponization Committee came to a close, as that session of Congress ended, he released 17,000 pages of investigation documents. And you can read his 4-chapter report, you know, on the Biden censorship regime. And then you go into the 12,000-page appendix, which I have read, 12,000-page transcripts of all the interviews with the tech company executives. So he's got 12,000 pages of interviews with the tech company executives saying, none of this ever happened. We weren't pressured by the government. This is how we made our independent decisions. This is what our policy was. This is how we executed our policy. None of the 12,000 pages, like, they don't reflect the reality of, like, or I should say the reality that is in the 12,000 pages is not what you read in the reports. But interestingly, again, speaking of the LLMs, they're like, well, this is a report from congress.gov, so we're going to cite it. The Democrats didn't write a counter report, so this is reality here, right? And you're trying to tell the LLM, but did you look at the 12,000-page appendix that wasn't even indexed? And it's, you know, it's like, no. So you're really, you know, trying to think through, again, from a infrastructure and design perspective, what synthesizes reality at this point, and how do you push back?
0: Yeah, and my last question before we'll take some questions for the audience. Can you explain just the impact that had on the platforms themselves? Like, I think there's a cynical take that's, well, the platforms were never doing anything to begin with. So this lawsuit doesn't necessarily shift anything. But I think speaking to whether it's through your relationship or just what you've seen, has that led to a market shift in how the platforms view this question?
1: This is a really interesting question. So the platforms got sued also. We're not co-defendants in any of the cases, just to be clear. We were sued as de facto agents of the United States government. So I'm mostly co-defendants with government people, even though I was not paid by a government nor am I an agent of the government. That's a whole other thing. The platforms were sued by people who said our First Amendment rights were violated when you moderated us or took us down. Those cases are tossed constantly, right? They are just not, because again, the platform has the First Amendment rights, not the user. This is just American law. This is something where you can you can reframe it and yell about it on social media, but when a court looks at it, the court says, no, this did not happen. No, this isn't real. The most prominent case was the Murthy v. Missouri case, where, again, the platforms were defendants, so that was government. But you did see the Supreme Court, Amy Coney Barrett, Justice Barrett, say, there's no evidence here connecting a platform decision to anything the government asked for in relation to any of these defendants. In fact, there's no evidence that the government requested anything related to these defendants, so we're going to toss this for standing, right? We're going to kick this back down for standing. So what happens with the platform court cases, they too are constantly getting tossed because the platform has the right. If they wanted to say, like, we're not letting you on here if you type the word cat, that would be covered, right? That is their right. They can do that. It's crazy, but they could do it if they wanted to, right? It's just the sort of court of public opinion that would prevent that from happening. But so what you start to see is this, they're winning in the court cases, but they are not willing to stand up and say, we made this choice. Here is why we did it. This was the ethics underlying it. Here's where we might have done something differently. Here's where we wouldn't have done something differently. Instead, you just see a retreat, I think, and that's the in response to, ironically, political pressure. They argue that there was a lot of political pressure from the left during COVID. Then you see political pressure on the right afterwards, and that is the that's the dynamic there.
0: Absolutely. I'd love to open it for the last 15 minutes to open it to questions from the audience.
3: What do you think is the future of the kind of work you were doing of, monitoring for election-related disinformation, the future of platform content moderation, which seems to be going radically in the reverse direction? And if I can just add on one more angle to this, we thought we were saying a massive and virtually unstoppable train wreck coming in terms of deep fakes.
1: Yeah.
3: And it doesn't seem yet to have had the impact on elections that we were expecting. Do you think that's just because the technology isn't perfect enough yet? Or do you have any thoughts on why it hasn't had a more profound and, determinative effect on election outcomes?
1: So I think on the first question, it's the collaboration piece that was dismantled. So you do not see researchers talking to state and local election officials anymore, right? So the way that our election work worked, if a state or local election official saw something, we had an open tip email. They could just send us a, hey, can you look at this? Hey, what do you think this is? Again, that same question. Because we were like, their job is to run elections. It's not to be monitoring, like, the latest, random account that they think is fake. Sometimes they would think it was Russian. That was what we were like, but we would try to look at it and understand it and send them something back saying what it might be or whether it was like a big deal or not. And then every now and then we would tag in a platform if it did seem to violate policy. So it's that connection that's not happening. You'll still see, like, Kate Starbird's team at UW still does rumor triage, right? They're still talking about, this is going viral, here's how it's going viral, here's why it's not true. They do pre-bunking work, they try to explain things in terms of tropes and storytelling. Around this phase in the election, you are likely to see X, Y, and Z. But again, it is the ability to have multi-stakeholder conversations that is done. Even by 2022, our finding in 2020 was that the platforms ignored 65% of the things that we tagged. So we were like, well, okay, tagging is not really the best use of our time. So we're just, so by 2022, we weren't really doing that. But that was the sort of firsthand, the effort in 2020 was different. We were kind of trying it out for the first time. I think you have seen people retreat from the space, right? The idea that that it is too much of a liability to do election work. And when we were still under subpoena, Stanford sent a letter saying that, like, SIO wouldn't do this in 2024, wouldn't do real-time election rumor research in 2024. So you do see, I think, universities getting spooked when it comes to seem like a massive liability. Like, if you do this, you're going to get sued. It's going to be a vexatious nuisance lawsuit, but you're going to fight it for millions of dollars over 4 years, and is the juice worth the squeeze? So that chilling effect is real. And then to your point about AI, the technology gets better and better. And so my feeling on this was always, again, in that nuanced space, two things are true. One, authentic content or decontextualized real videos are highly persuasive. Anytime there's, like, fires in the Brazilian rainforest, someone will grab a forest fire image from India and throw the picture into X and it'll go viral, right? So decontextualized real images are a thing. The question is, how do you help people understand what is real and what is true, and these are not the same thing? And generative AI creates a significant degree of distrust. It makes people really doubt what they're seeing. They doubt what's real, and they doubt, you know, so you can actually use it to diminish confidence in the real, and at the same time you can use it to create the fake. I think that I see it as an extension. It's just another way to create propaganda, another way to, you know, to get content out there. I think we have seen in some elections, I want to say maybe it was Slovakia, fake leaked audio dropped, you know, 48 hours before the vote that there has been some speculation that actually did have some impact. You know, leaked audio of a politician on a hot mic. This is obviously fake. This is a fake audio saying, oh, I'm, you know, when I get into power, this is what I'm really going to do, that kind of thing. And as people try to figure out if it's real, it really comes down to just, what do you trust? Do you trust this speaker? Do you trust this outlet? That problem, I think, is it is going to continue. I don't think it's going anywhere. Again, it's not massive. It's not like the biggest thing, but it is also a thing.
0: I will say that the AI question I got most from friends and family while I worked at Meta was how bad are first deepfakes and then generative AI, like how much will that shift the ecosystem?
1: It's a real bipartisan concern. I joined Bill O'Reilly actually to talk to to talk to his audience about it, and because he had a friend who was taken in by a video and he wanted to talk about this for his audience. And I said, sure, you know, I'd be happy to come on and talk about it. And I got such nice emails from the audience afterwards, talking about how it had impacted them, right? Like, my mom was taken in by this scammer. A lot of it touches people in their personal lives in the context of spam and scams, but it's really not a partisan concern, actually. It is quite a bipartisan concern that people are going to be duped. They're not going to know what's real. They're going to be constantly taken in by this stuff, and then you're going to have to try to persuade them that something is true or not true, and how can we find a way maybe to bring people back together on this idea of... It is a common value, I think, across the political spectrum to want to believe, to want to have some confidence in what you see in front of you. And I think we should be leaning into that more and trying to emphasize that this is not a partisan issue.
4: Yeah, I wonder if you looked at all at Wikipedia and the effect that Wikipedia articles have in establishing
1: reality,
4: and also shutting down the communication. Specifically, if Steve Jobs would have written a piece on Wikipedia, it would have been banned because he was talking about the company he founded. That is a policy that they have.
1: Yes.
4: So you now have shut out a historical voice, right?
1: So I have written about Wikipedia, most recently in The Atlantic, when Grokopedia was launching. This might sound strange, but Grokopedia does some things very well. Right, and what it does very well is that it crawls and ingests massive quantities of information. And I was one of the fortunate few. The first 800,000 entries included a bio for me, which was like 2/3 normal, and then it went into like InfoWars down in the bottom third. And I was like, but what was very interesting about it is you see the war for reality happening because Wikipedia is such a big piece of training data for AI, and it really heavily influences the Google in particular, their automated summaries, right? So if it's in Wikipedia, it's treated as being legitimate. At the same time, it's a lot of entries in Wikipedia are like stubs because who has the time? Like, I'm not that interesting, right, for Wikipedia to go write a bio about. Grok did this massive crawl and pull, and it was like finding random interviews I'd given where I talked about, like, my dad taught me how to code, da da da, you know, and like that stuff's in there. And I was like, nobody in Wikipedia would ever find that, right? Or if they're like, they should be writing articles about more interesting people. And so the watching, like, this is what the AI can do, and I actually was kind of fortunate enough, Jimmy Wales had just written a book at the same time, so I got to interview Jimmy Wales about this, because Wikipedia also doesn't want AI-generated entries, which is an interesting challenge, because one of the things that was fascinating about the Grokopedia experience is, like, you have to plead your case to a robot. You have to try to convince the robot that the InfoWars article about you is crazy, right? And that is a wild exchange. Whereas on Wikipedia, you can go and try to appeal your case to a human, right? So you have these different strengths and weaknesses. But for Wikipedia, to be competitive going forward, the concern is that the Grokopedia model is going to come to feel so much more rich and robust, whereas relying on human moderators and volunteers to do this stuff, because as you say, there's all these rules, right? I can't go edit my page to say this sentence about me is wrong. I have to leave a comment for somebody and hope that the person does it. So it's just very different ways of treating it. And what you see, the last piece I'll add to this, is that members of Congress then send letters to Wikimedia Foundation saying, you know, we think there's been evidence of suspect editing rings colluding to shut out political perspectives. How do you respond to this? Or your approved source list doesn't include OANN and Newsmax. Why is that? You're biased, right? You know, and so this is where you start to see those war for reality is happening, because that is where that synthesis is happening. And it's very interesting to watch this play out. So yeah, it is very much at the forefront of this because of that that importance in the synthesis space.
5: You know, autocrats love the lack of public trust in media, and average citizens are left awash in this massive amount of misinformation, and they need tools, first of all, to be able to navigate their way through it, and also education to teach them to be skeptical. You know, to follow Carl Sagan's adjunct of, you know, extraordinary claims require extraordinary proof.
1: Yeah.
5: So what tools is an average person going to have access to in order to try to ferret their way through the system?
1: Really not very many at this point, candidly, and that's one of the big problems, I think. A lot of this you're seeing happen on Reddit right now. People are trying to crowdsource answers like the is this AI sub, right, where people are asking other humans, what do you think this is? How can I tell? How can I have access? They don't have access to models that do detection or tools that expose watermarks or anything like that. And there, you know, every now and then, though, the detection tools get it wrong, and then it becomes a whole news cycle where, well, the detection tool said that this was or was not AI, and it, you know, gets it wrong, and then it becomes the people then have like, well, I saw it, I searched for it, I did that myself, I asked that tool, what do you mean it's not right? And so we've just hit this really bad state, I think, where what you might start to see is content provenance come into play a little bit more. There was an article in the Financial Times that made this point that social media kind of rewarded extremes, and AI might be more of a reward accurate information, and it was framing it more around the center. I don't think it's necessarily the center. I think it's more of a widespread agreement in, you know, certain things being real or true. And that's because when you have like provenance tools, you'll eventually have a New York Times reporter with a camera that says, I am at this place, I took this photo, and here is every piece of editing that happened to this photo in the time since it was taken. And on the New York Times, we will display that content credential, and anybody who wants to see it can see it. So it's almost like credentialing in the good stuff as opposed to trying to constantly detect and correct the bad stuff, if that makes sense. So the opposite side of the coin. Okay. And I think that the result of that will be certain outlets that have that capacity to do that and to say we are going to do this credentialing will potentially enjoy a higher trust from readers, higher engagement with readers, as they become a voice that leverages the technology appropriate. It's going to be a weird intermediate period, though, because you're going to have parts of the world that don't have access to those tools, aren't using the latest iPhone, don't have the latest Canon camera with this credentialing protocol built in. And then you're going to have that challenge of, like, well, this person in this remote area of this conflict zone says they took that photo, and just because they're not a New York Times photographer, can we really discount it? So it's going to be, I think, for a while, a very uncomfortable intermediate period, as people are going to make their decisions in part based on what are their communities of trust tell them that they can believe. I wish I had a better answer for you, but I think that's more realistic.
0: Unfortunate to leave it there. We do have to join me in thanking Renee for coming in.
2: 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Joe Rich is our general manager and editor. I'm David Barsamian. Thank you for listening. 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

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Up next, it's Democracy Now! 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

0: From New York, this is Democracy Now!
1: The outbreak is a reminder of the persistent threat to human health of disease outbreaks and the importance of cooperation and solidarity to continually strengthen global health security.
0: The World Health Organization's declared a global health emergency due to the rapid spread of Ebola virus in the Democratic Republic of Congo and Uganda. We'll speak to Dr. Craig Spencer, who survived Ebola in 2014. Then a government-sponsored prayer rally is held on the National Mall in the latest move by the Trump administration to push Christian nationalism.
2: It's hard to believe that it would take two centuries for the Lord to raise up a great man to bring that ballroom finally to stand where it needs to stand. It's extraordinary. We only had to wait 200 years.
0: We'll speak to Bishop William Barber and journalist Sarah Posner, author of Unholy, how white Christian nationalists powered the Trump presidency and the devastating legacy they left behind. Then President Trump is reportedly set to drop his $10 billion lawsuit against the IRS in exchange for the creation of a taxpayer-funded $1.7 billion fund to compensate January 6 insurrectionists and other Trump allies investigated by the Biden administration. We'll speak to Democratic Congress member Jamie Raskin. He's just introduced legislation to target corruption and Trump's efforts to profit from the presidency. All that and more coming up. Welcome to Democracy Now!, democracynow.org, The War and Peace Report. I'm Amy Goodman. President Trump's escalated his threats against Iran Sunday, posting on Truth Social, quote, "For Iran, the clock is ticking and they better get moving fast or there won't be anything left of them," unquote. Ceasefire negotiations remain deadlocked over Iran's demands for war reparations, an end to the U.S. blockade, and a halt to fighting in Lebanon. On Sunday, a drone strike sparked a fire at an electrical generator on the perimeter of the UAE's Barakah nuclear power plant, the first and only nuclear power station on the Arabian Peninsula. No group claimed responsibility, but the UAE has faced repeated Iranian drone and missile attacks since the war began in February. Meanwhile, the New York Times reports